0: Just a few minutes now before World Report, but first, Liz MacArthur has your local news headlines.
1: About 725 BC Hydro customers don't have power between Tassis and Zabalus this morning due to a wildfire that broke out near Gold River yesterday afternoon. That's now under control. BC Hydro says power should be restored around noon today. And two protesters who were part of a blockade to stop old growth logging in the Walbrand Valley last year were sentenced to community service and 7 days in custody yesterday. The judge says sentences for protesters in the Walbrand should be more severe than for those who were arrested in the 2021 Ferry Creek demonstrations.
0: Thank you, Liz. In the forecast today for Greater Victoria, the Southern Gulf Islands, the Sunshine Coast, and East Vancouver Island, sunny and hazy today with wind picking up near noon. For West and Inland Vancouver Island, sunny with haze near Port Alberni. For the North Island, foggy for you with a chance of drizzle this morning, then skies clearing near noon. Wind will pick up this afternoon as well. Highs to 25 degrees in Victoria, 30 on East Vancouver Island, and 18 on the North Island. Alex, what are the current conditions?
2: Right now, 13 with clear skies in Victoria, 11 degrees in North Cowichan, 12 in Nanaimo. In Comox, clear skies and 14 degrees, 13 in Campbell River, 13 as well in Tofino. In Port Alberni at the moment, 12 degrees, 11 degrees is the current temperature in Powell River, 13 in Qualicum Beach. And right now at the Port Hardy Airport, it's mostly cloudy and 11 degrees.
0: And on the ferries, no waits from Sports Bay to Tsawwassen. The 6 o'clock will not be full when it sails in just a few minutes. We do have a wait from Duke Point to Tsawwassen. The next sailing is at 7:45. It's full to vehicle traffic, but the 9 has plenty of vehicle space still available. And if you are sailing from Departure Bay to Horseshoe Bay, no waits there. The 6:15 has 15% of its vehicle space available. But just a heads up that the next sailings sort of throughout the day are all quite close to full. So if you're in a vehicle and don't have a reservation and hope to sail from Departure Bay to Horseshoe Bay, sooner rather than later might be your best bet to get on a sailing. When we come back after World Report, we will talk about the good, the bad, and the ugly of social media when disasters like wildfires strike. I'm Catherine Marlowe, in for Gregor Craigie. We'll be back in 10 minutes.

0: Coming up this hour, the search is underway for BC's best roadside attraction. We'll talk to CBC bracket man Justin McElroy from one of the province's attractions. That's coming up at 10 to 7. But first, social media can be a lifeline for people looking for information during an emergency, but it can also spread misinformation faster than ever before. We'll talk about the pros and cons of using platforms like Facebook and X in times of trouble. Liz MacArthur, though, has a look first at the local news headlines.
1: Thousands of people have been evacuated from their homes in the Okanagan, and people in the interior are getting a clearer picture of the number of structures lost as wildfires rage. There are 116 fires burning in BC right now, with six fires of note. And Point Ellis House, a national heritage site in Victoria, will close its doors to the public at the end of the month. A former director of the site blames a lack of provincial funding for the change.
0: Thank you, Liz. Those fires will bring us some haze for parts of the island today. So in the forecast for Greater Victoria, Southern Gulf Island, Sunshine Coast, and East Vancouver Island, sunny and hazy today with wind picking up near noon. For West and Inland Vancouver Island, sunny with some haze near Port Alberni. For North Vancouver Island, foggy with a chance of drizzle this morning. Skies clearing near noon and wind picking up this afternoon as well. We're looking at forecast highs in Victoria up to 25 degrees. East Vancouver Island, 30. And in the North Island, you're looking at a high of 18 degrees. Alex Swathi has the current conditions.
2: Right now in Victoria, mainly sunny and 12 degrees. 10 in North Cowichan, mainly sunny and 10 in Nanaimo. In Comox at the moment, sunny and 13 degrees. Sunny and 12 degrees in Campbell River. 11 degrees in Port Alberni and Powell River. 13 in Qualicum Beach. In Tofino at the moment, it's 13 degrees as well. And right now at the Port Hardy Airport, it's mostly cloudy and 12 degrees.
0: Thank you, Alex. Pretty smooth sailing on the ferries this morning from Swartz Bay to Tsawwassen. The 6 was not full when it left just a few minutes ago. The 7 o'clock has 40% of its vehicle space still available. There is a one sailing wait from Duke Point to Tsawwassen, so the 7:45 is full to vehicles. The 9 o'clock has 23% of its vehicle space still available. And from Departure Bay to Horseshoe Bay, the 6:15 will not be full when it sails. The 8:40, though, has just 6% of its vehicle space still available. It's 12 minutes now after 6 o'clock. Well, we have all seen the photos on social media of things like wildfires and floods and the people who have been hit hard by such natural disasters. And while some online posts are heartwarming with community members pitching in, others can be harmful, misleading, or just plain inaccurate. It's something that Blair Vischer has researched. She is a graduate student at the University of British Columbia, Okanagan, and we've reached her this morning in Vernon. Good morning, Blair.
3: Good morning.
0: Before we get to your research, you're in Vernon. The Bradley Creek wildfire is burning nearby. How are you doing?
3: Luckily enough where I am, we're quite far away from the fire and it's moving the other way. However, unluckily for many of my community members, it's been a pretty significant impact, especially for the Okanagan Indian Band. And, you know, we're no strangers to fire up here in recent years, and it's heartbreaking, yeah, to see what some families are going through right now.
0: Yeah, and of course we learn about some of those things through social media. We also learn official details sometimes. How widespread is the use of social media by officials during an emergency like a wildfire?
3: Yeah, so it's increased quite a bit out of necessity, really. So about 60% of Canadians report turning to Facebook as their primary way to find information when there's a crisis in their communities. And though there are lots of official apps, websites, and things, most people are just looking on Facebook for that information. So officials do post to across social media platforms to try to make sure to share information with people. The issue that we see on platforms like Facebook is that because they are algorithmically organized, lots of people never see those information posts.
0: Of course, because it used to be more time-based, right? If it was the freshest post, you'd see it, but that's changed. You've done research on how changes in social media algorithms affect how people find information online. What did you learn?
3: Yeah, that's absolutely correct. So the first fire in my data set that I studied with my supervisor, Dr. Greg Gerard, was the Fort McMurray wildfire of 2016. So back then, Facebook was still linearly organized. So I would post something that I saw, and then if you posted something, we would be able to just kind of scroll through and see what was happening as it happened. And starting in 2018, that platform shifted to being algorithmically organized. And the way that posts are decided typically is what is the most emotionally resonant. And anger is kind of the favorite of the algorithm. So the angrier a post, the more likely it is to get a lot of traffic and spread. And then if something isn't emotional at all, which is typical of emergency updates where they try to keep it information only, those will be algorithmically suppressed. So unfortunately, because it is a private for-profit business that's trying to keep us all looking and scrolling, it's not actually a neutral platform just for us to use for information purposes.
0: And when we're talking about emotion here, how is it determining emotion? Is it based on the particular sort of keywords it's looking for, or is it based on the way people react to it?
3: Yeah, a bit of both. You know, if they, when they added the kind of emoji reactions, different emojis are weighted, you know, differently. But typically, it's the algorithm is going to show you things that you likely will disagree with, or you don't really believe, so that you'll interact with those things. Because even us, you know, writing a comment saying this, that's not right, is engagement, and all engagement makes money on a business platform.
0: What have you learned about the role of traditional media and how that has evolved when it comes to disseminating disaster information?
3: Yeah, so other than this algorithm shift, one of the largest contributing factors to a rise in misinformation on social media is the 2023 Online News Act, which is very well-intentioned legislation passed by Ottawa to make sure that journalists are paid for their work if it's being posted on social media. Unfortunately, Meta responded to that legislation not by paying journalists, but by just banning all news so that then they don't have to pay anybody for those links. And that was the main way that people responded to misinformation ahead of 2023, was if somebody was, you know, asking, like, why is this happening? Could it be, you know, this or that, or something that potentially was not correct, somebody else could just post a news link or somewhere where you could go find more information. We haven't been able to do that now since 2023. And so again, even though all the information exists, the news is still being reported on, we don't get to see it on Facebook, which is causing quite a few people to have concerns that, you know, there is no information. Because if you're only looking at social media, that's what it looks like.
0: So what should people be thinking about then when they are seeking information about an unfolding emergency? Where should they be looking?
3: So if you are going to Facebook and you do see official updates and information, my primary recommendation is to like and share and engage with those posts, because that will boost them in the algorithm. So then other people who might not see them will have them in their feed. So like and share any official updates that you see. Similarly, like and share when you see community members talking about sharing resources, how to volunteer, all those kinds of things. So the more we engage with those kinds of posts, the more those will be shared across everybody's feeds. And then the other piece is, if you see, if you have a lack of information, you don't know what's going on, then I would really recommend going to an outside resource. So checking CBC News, checking your municipal website, checking the BC Wildfire app. There's lots of places to access information. And, you know, unfortunately, it won't all be aggregated for us on Facebook.
0: Well, Blair, thank you for helping us sort through this morning.
3: Yeah, thank you very much for having me.
0: Blair Fisher is a graduate student at the University of British Columbia, Okanagan. We reached her today in Vernon. Speaking of wildfires, there are currently 116 burning across the province. Only three of those are on Vancouver Island, and they are listed either under control or being held by the BC Wildfire Service. But for a sense of what to expect as temperatures continue to rise across the island this week, our Paul Malcolm spoke to Erica Bird, who is a wildfire information officer with the Coastal Fire Center. He first asked Erica Bird what happened on the island over the August long weekend.
3: In terms of what happened on the island, it was really only the northern areas of Vancouver Island that were subject to some developing storm activity. And those were accompanied by ample precipitation. And so the fuels in those areas really weren't receptive to ignition. So despite, you know, preparing and bracing for what could be a real uptick in fire behavior and fire activity for the center and even on Vancouver Island, we really didn't see that materialize over the weekend.
4: So it is the middle of summer and people are going to be traveling up and down the island. What should they keep in mind?
3: So we are entering and amidst a rapidly increasing fire danger behavior.

0: prevention awareness and emergency preparedness, as it is a shared responsibility, and especially amidst this increased fire activity that we're seeing in other areas of the province. There's an operational demand, and we just don't want to increase that demand and have human cause starts that divert our resources.
1: And for people who are recreating in the woods, whether that's camping or going out on ATVs, are there things in particular that they should remember?
0: You bet. So while we can't always prevent naturally occurring wildfires, we can prevent human-caused ones and help ensure that firefighting resources remain available. So we ask folks to respect and follow BC Wildfire Service prohibitions, as well as local restrictions. So there are Category 1, 2, and 3 open fire prohibitions throughout the Coastal Fire Center's jurisdiction. There are some exceptions for campfires in more northern parts, but where campfires are not permitted, we suggest people use outdoor stoves or anything that does not use wood as their fuel source. And if you are recreating in the backcountry too, if you're using an off-road vehicle, ensure that vehicle is equipped with an appropriate spark arrestor. And also, if it's very hot, avoid maybe using that machinery out in the backcountry to just really ensure that you're not putting folks at risk.
1: What will you be watching for in the coming days as you mentioned the temperatures are poised to rise?
0: We look at areas that are most susceptible to new ignitions. So like I said, speaking of those potential for crossover conditions, that's when we see the air temperature meet or exceed the percentage of relative humidity. And that just is a real indicator for extreme fire risk and behavior. So in terms when we're seeing those areas, we want to station our crews appropriately and have folks on standby to respond.
1: And where should people go for up-to-date wildfire information?
0: Yes, great question. So we ask folks to seek and as well as amplify accurate sources of information. So we recommend the official BC Wildfire Service app, as well as our other platforms and channels. So either our online map, our dashboard, and we're on Facebook, Instagram, YouTube as well, where we work with some great videographers to put out operational updates on some of our larger incidents, as well as some educational materials. We also recommend you familiarize yourself with the local authority that you are either within or plan to be within, whether it's a municipality or a regional district or First Nation community. These local governments we work with and they have the authority to restrict open fire use and additional activities, as well as they're the ones that will be issuing evacuations in the event of the wildfire emergency. And plan ahead. So wildfire situation is quite dynamic, and with the rising indices, we may see some of these wildfires further impacting highway access. So we work with our partners and the Ministry of Transportation and Transit to deliver this information. And their Drive BC map is relatively new from years past and can help you plan your route accordingly.
1: Before I let you go, obviously the situation in the interior is a bit more intense than what we've been seeing on the island. What are your thoughts looking at what's happening there?
0: Over the weekend for the Coastal Fire Center, we were mostly exempt from feeling the impacts of the forecast weather event. That is not the same case for our neighbors to the to the east and just north of us. So we, at this time, we are sharing resources where possible while still maintaining preparedness within our fire center. And it's a tough time of the

0: season. So just ask folks to do their part and try to reduce that risk of diverting those critical resources.
1: Erica Berg is a fire information officer for the Coastal Fire Center. She was speaking there with our Paul Malcolm.

This is Ruben and the Dark with their song Coming Like a Storm. The singer-songwriter has just announced a tour that will see him crossing the country from October through to February. Doesn't sound like a very nice time to cross the country, but his very first stop will be on Pender Island on October 3rd, and we'll let him take us to the news.

0: This is CBC News from Victoria. It's 6:30 right now. It's 13 degrees and mainly sunny at the Victoria Airport. Good morning. I'm Liz MacArthur. A small wildfire that broke out northwest of Gold River yesterday is now under control. It's under half a hectare, but burning less than a kilometer away from Head Bay Road, also known as the Tree to Sea Drive. The Gold River Fire Department, initial attack crews, and a helicopter were all at the scene yesterday, and it was brought under control by 8:30 last night. The BC Wildfire Service says it was not threatening the road or any structures, infrastructure, or public safety. They asked people not to stop on nearby roads to take photos of the fire. Power has now been restored to more than 700 BC Hydro customers who did not have power between Tassis and Zabalus as a result of the fire. Property owners in the village of Clinton are starting to get a clearer picture of structures lost or damaged due to the Pear Lake and French Bar Creek wildfires. Shelley Joyce files this report.
1: And the teams go in, teams of two people, and they do what it says. They are rapid damage assessment crews. They go.
2: Barbara Roden is the chair of the Thompson-Nicola Regional District. They're starting to get a more accurate idea of the number of properties that have been impacted by the fire. So far, 120 properties in Clinton and in the surrounding area have been counted.
1: And then when they come out and have a chance to regroup and look at what they found, that's when the hard work starts of informing property owners that there has been some damage to their property.
2: Roden says the TNRD will go back into the area today if it's safe to do so.
1: And structure damage could be, in the absolute worst case scenario, a home or a cabin destroyed or impacted in some way. It could mean a shed, an outbuilding.
2: Property owners are contacted directly about the level of damage surveyed by phone. Roden says many of those calls last over an hour. Shelley Joyce, CBC News, Kamloops.
0: Six major wildfires are burning in BC and thousands of people have been forced out of their homes. Many are from the Vernon area where numerous homes have been destroyed and where wildfires have several physical impacts. UBC Okanagan researcher Brittany Barber says it also affects the mental health of many people.
3: In BC specifically, the challenges are continuing for months beforehand and then even years afterwards, and it's cyclical. So anxiety, stress, grief, they all accumulate, they compound. We can start anticipating and have anxious thoughts around this uncertainty year round.
0: Barber is co-leading a study exploring the mental health impacts of wildfires. The first two sentences have been handed out to logging protesters in Vancouver Island's Walbrand Valley. They were arrested late last year after blocking access to a logging site, Isabella Calisi reports.
4: Zoe Barrick and Kenny Apt both pleaded guilty to violating an injunction order. It barred protesters from blockading the Sawakin Forestry logging site in November of 2025. Defense and Crown agreed the Walbrand protests were an extension of the nearby Ferry Creek blockade, which saw thousands of arrests in 2021. The two blockades were at separate sites run by different logging companies, but the protests were organized by the same group. Justice Anthony Saunders ruled that the sentencing should be slightly more severe than for similar violations at Ferry Creek, but did not go as far as Crown had requested, citing the defendant's character and the actions happened early in the Walbrand protests. Barrick was sentenced to 7 days jail time. Apt was sentenced to 75 hours of community service or face a fine of $2,250. Isabella Calisi, CBC News, Victoria.
0: And a national heritage site in one of Victoria's oldest homes will close its doors to the public before the end of the month. As Katie DeRosa reports, a former director at Point Ellis House says it's a symptom of the lack of provincial funding for heritage sites.
5: We lose access to our collective history.
6: Kelly Black ran the Point Ellis House Museum from 2019 to 2023. The local historian is lamenting the province's decision to close its doors to the public on August 21st. Built in 1862, Point Ellis House offers a snapshot of 19th century settler life. The house was built for Charles Wentworth Wallace and his wife Catherine, the daughter of the chief factor of the Hudson's Bay Company. Black says when he was in charge, the province would only commit about $80,000 a year in operating funding, about a third of what he says is needed.
5: Provincial heritage sites were and are woefully underfunded.
6: The Ministry of Tourism, Arts, Culture, and Sport says the move to close Point Ellis House comes following Métis Nation BC's decision to end its contract as the site's operator. Métis Nation BC declined to comment. Katie DeRosa, CBC News, Victoria.
0: It's 6:35, and that's the CBC News from Victoria.
7: Thank you, Liz. What can we expect in the weather today?
0: For Greater Victoria, the Southern Gulf Islands, the Sunshine Coast, and East Vancouver Island, sunny and hazy today with wind picking up near noon. For West and Inland Vancouver Island, sunny, hazy near Port Alberni. For North Vancouver Island, foggy with a chance of drizzle this morning. Skies clearing near noon. Wind picking up this afternoon. The high to 25 in Victoria, 30 on East Vancouver Island, and 18 on the North Island.
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8: Right now, mainly sunny and 12 degrees in Victoria, 10 degrees in North Cowichan, 10 as well in Nanaimo, mainly sunny in Nanaimo at the moment too. Sunny and 13 degrees in Comox and Campbell River, sunny and 12 degrees, 11 in Port Alberni and Powell River, 13 in Qualicum Beach and Tofino. And right now at the Port Hardy Airport, it's mostly cloudy and 12 degrees.
7: Thank you, Alex. On the ferries, much calmer than yesterday. From Sports Bay to Tsawwassen, the 7 o'clock still has lots of room left, 39% of its vehicle space still available. We do have a one sailing wait from Duke Point to Tsawwassen out of Nanaimo, so the 745 is full to vehicle traffic. The 9 has 23% of its vehicle space still available. And from Departure Bay to Horseshoe Bay, the next sailing is at 840. It's got 10% of its vehicle space still available. It is 24 minutes now before 7 o'clock. 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I'm Catherine Marlowe. Well, it is not a relaxing summer for the Carney government, with the threat of new U.S. tariffs looming once again. Canada-U.S. Trade Minister Dominic LeBlanc is in Washington for more talks. He's working against an August 19th deadline. That's when U.S. President Donald Trump says he will impose 50% tariffs on hundreds of Canadian exports. For more on this, we're joined by Laurie Turnbull. She is a political scientist at Dalhousie University, but we've reached her this morning in Ottawa. Good morning.
9: Good morning.
7: What do we know about this latest visit by LeBlanc to Washington?
9: Well, I mean, on some level, I think it's probably just part of an ongoing conversation that the two countries are having right now about the trade situation. But this one will have a different tone over it, I think, because the president has threatened to put more tariffs on more Canadian products on August 19th. And so our trade team will be trying to see if we can avoid that, because, you know, we've got 2 weeks left to see if we can make that happen. I don't think, though, that we're going to be hugely fixated on that to the point that, you know, other things get on the back burner. I think that the whole trade situation is on the table. I think the point of these new tariffs that Trump is threatening is to try to get us on our back foot, to get us, you know, kind of throw us into chaos, make us stressed out, make us feel pressure so that we'll come to the table with things that he wants. But I think the prime minister's strategy has been, you know, we're calm, we're playing the long game. And so I think that's probably what we're going to see.
7: It is hard sometimes to keep track of all of the various tariff threats. Can you remind us what's involved with these latest?
9: Okay, so the president is threatening 50% tariffs on a kind of a grab bag of Canadian products. So like alcohol, wigs, sporting goods like hockey sticks. And so you can see the sort of symbolic importance of that, right? The sport that the two countries love. He's going to put a tariff on our hockey sticks.
7: Yeah.
9: Dairy products. And so it would be about $28 billion, I think, in Canadian dollars in exports to the U.S.
7: And as you pointed out, you think this is more about getting us on the back foot than anything. But does he do this with everyone, or is it just Canada he's signaling out in this case?
9: I mean, he's got a broad tariff strategy that is certainly not exclusively directed at Canada. There's all kinds of countries that are affected by this. There is, you know, this has been an ongoing thing. Even though the Supreme Court has struck down, you know, tariffs as having no founding, you know, and has ordered there to be refunds and things like that, this seems to be a continued part of his strategy. He keeps looking around for other ways that he can justify doing this. But having said all that, it does seem that Canada is in his sight in a different way than other countries. Ever since, even before he got sworn in as president the second time, he's been talking about Canada being the 51st state. He says, you know, Canada is taking advantage of the U.S. Essentially, there's a trade deficit where the U.S. is essentially owed something. And so I think he justifies a lot of this anxiety, like this kind of hostility toward Canada, by saying that really Canada is the one ripping the U.S. off and it's time for them to collect on the debt that we owe them, kind of thing.
7: What kinds of retaliatory measures could Canada take if those tariffs are actually implemented on August 19th?
9: So I think this is where this gets kind of complicated, actually, because we have gone ahead with counter-tariff measures, which, you know, in the past, which I think have irritated the U.S. to no end. They believe that we're not supposed to protect ourselves, I think. And we've already done things like ban American alcohol in most provinces, not all. And that certainly kicked Trump off to no end. And so what's left for us in the event that they go through with this and the prime minister says, you know, everything's on the table? He says everything's on the table, but then he says, but, you know, we're not going to use energy, for example, as a leverage point.
7: Right.
9: And I think the conversation around Alberta's place in Confederation, the very tense conversation that's happening there now around the potential for Alberta's separation, the referendum that's scheduled for October, those are all really good reasons why the prime minister is not going to take the leverage point on energy. And Premier Smith in Alberta certainly doesn't want to do that. That said, I think it's going to become increasingly difficult for the prime minister to manage the conversation at the premier's table about what should be on the table and what shouldn't. Because premiers like Scott Moe, Danielle Smith, they don't necessarily want to see a really hostile approach. Whereas Doug Ford is saying, we could bring the U.S. to its knees if we wanted. We could cut off critical minerals. We could cut off energy. We should go for the jugular here. And so very different strategies around that table. And the prime minister is the one that has to make the call.
7: What kind of tension could that lead to then between the various premiers and the prime minister?
9: Well, I mean, up until this point, I think the prime minister has enjoyed quite a positive rapport with all the premiers, and I think he still does. I don't mean to suggest that that has ended. It hasn't. But I can see a bit of a breakup of some kind between, maybe that's too strong a language, I don't know, but
7: sure.
9: Things don't look like the same between Prime Minister Carney and Premier Ford, for example, that they did a year ago. When they had the premier's meeting last year, they had a sleepover at Premier Ford's cottage in the Muskokas here in Ontario. And now, when you saw the press conferences coming out of the premier's meeting in Charlottetown a couple of weeks ago, Premier Ford told David Cochrane that he feels like he's on his own. You know, he's alone defending Canada. That is a direct shot at the prime minister, not to mention all the other premiers. And so if we see those sorts of, that kind of Team Canada approach, I mean, it's there. But it's going to be tested when a certain retaliatory strategy would have a huge effect on one province, but not on the other provinces. Like, this is going to be a test of how much the premiers are willing to go to the wall for Team Canada. How willing are they to say, we'll take a hit for the rest of the place and you know, we'll take our turn and everybody else is going to take their turn too. Like, what is that really going to mean? And how are the premiers going to be able to sell that back home?
7: Getting back to the Team Canada versus the U.S. side of things here, what will you be watching for out of both Washington, D.C. and Ottawa in the time leading up to the latest tariff deadline of the 19th?
9: I don't think that we're going to hear the Ottawa side say much of anything, because the prime minister's strategy has been do not react every time the president says something or tweets something or whatever, right? So I don't think we're going to see a whole lot of commentary necessarily from our side. They might give some sort of update and you know, some kind of recap of what happened at the meetings this week, but I don't think there's going to be a major announcement from our side. On Washington side, I'd be interested to see if President Trump says anything else, if he gives any more indication about whether he's going to go through with these tariffs. Who knows? He says and tweets and puts things out on Truth Social whenever he feels like it, and who knows whether he's actually going to go through with any of it. So, you know, we can watch with some interest, but one never knows what to take from it.
7: Lori, thanks for catching us up today.
9: Anytime. Thanks for having me.
7: Lori Turnbull is a political scientist at Dalhousie University. It's 16 minutes now before 7 o'clock. Oh. that sound indicates, of course, that the stock markets have opened. Now, unfortunately, we don't have a business reporter with us this morning to talk business, but here is a look at the markets. The S&P TSX is up 1.5% or 559 points at 36,361. The Dow Jones is up just shy of 1% or 512 points at 54,598. And the NASDAQ is up 0.5% or 130 points at 26,720. The Canadian dollar right now sitting at 71.18 cents US. On the commodities markets, oil, crude is up 0.09% or 7 cents at $75.84 US a barrel. That's West Texas Intermediate, I should say. Natural gas is down 0.11% at $2.68. And gold is up 2.45% or $101.90 at $4,254.50 US an ounce. Lumber is down $14.50 or just about 2.5% at $586.50 US. And the daily CO2 reading is 428.47 parts per million. That's up 2.92 parts per million or 0.69% from the same day last year. Well, a third of older Canadians report feeling lonely. That's according to a 2026 report by Employment and Social Development Canada. Advocates for seniors call it a silent epidemic. And the CBC's Manjula Selvaraja says that isolation is a problem that technology innovators are trying to crack. She looks at companionship tech for aging adults.
10: Years ago, long before the pandemic, my aunt Olgi used to join our Thanksgiving dinners in what was then an unconventional way. She would take a place at the table virtually, calling in from Hungary through Skype on an iPad. We would then chat away as we passed the turkey and the potatoes around. Then came COVID and video conferencing became commonplace. That Thanksgiving call of ours would seem old school now for the brains working in age tech, a sector devoted to creating technology to assist older adults. One of the exciting things these innovators are working on is building companionship robots for seniors. One such robot is a therapy puppy called Jenny for people living with dementia. Jenny responds to touch and voice commands, nuzzles its owners, and makes puppy sounds. At the 2026 Consumer Electronics Show in Las Vegas, it won the Best in Age Tech Award. It is currently sold out, though, accepting requests on a waiting list. Another companionship robot that makes the headlines is LEQ.
11: Hey, Carol, do you have a moment to chat?
12: Sure, LEQ.
11: I know you mentioned feeling some anxiety lately. I wanted to check in to see if there have been any other physical or mental health changes.
10: LEQ gets a thumbs up from Canada's Center for Aging and Brain Health Innovation. But for now, it's not available in Canada. So what then can Canadian families turn to? A comparatively older technology. Smart speakers from Google, Amazon, Apple, and others. Now, as a decade-old technology, smart speakers can feel somewhat passé. But the biggest benefit of these systems is that they offer hands-free access to the internet, a boon for people with vision, mobility, or cognitive limitations.
13: I've seen seniors even just using them for recipes.
10: Emily Jones-Joannes is the co-founder and CEO of Connected Canadians, a charity focused on the digital literacy of older adults. The organization offers both workshops and one-to-one help to older adults trying to navigate technology in their lives.
13: Especially with low vision, that's been a real lifesaver in terms of being able to, how do I cook this thing? And they don't necessarily have to go to a cookbook and look at things when their eyes are failing them. So just that the ease with which you can kind of access alternate forms of information, the accessibility side of things is really wonderful and can make such a big difference to folks that, are already feeling their independence is limited as well, too.
10: On the companionship front, one useful feature some smart speakers offer is the ability to make a call to a loved one with a voice command.
13: Even in terms of folks that are caretaking and living with parents with dementia and so on, they have devices where they, whether it's an Alexa or similar, where they can call in and speak to that person, and it's a very easy process.
10: The smart speakers that come with screens can be asked to pull up a photo album or set up to continuously rotate through photos to help trigger fond memories, encouraging people to reminisce. The speakers can also be a quick source of information and entertainment, from providing quick weather and news updates to playing music or videos. On the practical front, they can be connected with smart home devices to turn off lights or close blinds, and importantly, offer reminders about appointments and medications.
14: You have a reminder to take my medications, which was set for 2:28 p.m. today.
10: Anthony Quinn is the president of CARP, the Canadian Association of Retired Persons. He says it's important to involve older adults in any decisions about technologies coming into their lives.
15: And today's older adults have adapted more to technology and social change than most any generation before them. So we should stop treating them as incapable and start including them in the designs.
10: And that means they have to understand the privacy trade-offs with such technologies and provide their consent.
15: So we have to make sure that whatever systems are being set up, that the older adults have the ability to refuse.
10: Though these technologies can extend some sense of companionship and connection to aging adults, Anthony Quinn says they have their limits.
15: It can't manufacture those human relationships themselves, and it can't be an opportunity for government or healthcare providers to replace that human connection with technology as a means of cost savings.
10: The bots may have us beat in some areas of our lives, but they are no replacement for time spent together with a human loved one. For CBC Radio, I'm Manjula Selvaraja.
7: Thank you, Manjula. I'm Catherine Marlowe, filling in for Gregor Craigie. You're listening to On the Island. This week, CBC's own Justin McElroy is on a road trip. He is stopping for food and lodging and gas, of course. But as with any road trip worth its salt, there must also be side quests. We're talking in this case about roadside attractions. And for Justin, there will be many side quests because he is leading the search for the best roadside attraction in British Columbia. For more than 300 submissions, he has created a list of 32 contenders to duke it out. And this morning, we are catching Justin in the interior, just off the Trans-Canada Highway in Shusop country. He is at Three Valley Gap, which faces off against the Enchanted Forest today. Hello, Justin.
16: Hello, Catherine.
7: Now, where exactly are you speaking to us from?
16: I am speaking from just on the patio overlooking the beginnings of Three Valley Lake, in the beautiful part of the Shuswap, just outside of Revelstoke. I spent the night exploring the ghost town that Three Valley Gap has as well, with all sorts of old-timey saloons and drugstores and like a half dozen old trains. So you could say I'm having a good time.
7: No kidding. Okay, we'll talk a little bit more about Three Valley Gap and its competitor in just a few minutes. But let's remind folks, this contest comes in the form of a bracket. This week, we are in the round of 32, and you have organized the competing roadside attractions by region. So today, people can vote for 8 attractions across the interior. What are they?
16: Yeah, so we have where I'm staying, Three Valley Gap, going up against the Enchanted Forest. We have a battle of giant things on the side of the road, 100 Mile House's cross-country skis against Sparwood's giant truck. We have Penticton's giant peach against Spotted Lake on the side of Highway 3. And we have the famous Caramillo's fruit stands against the last spike rest stop on Highway 1. So a mix of giant things, a mix of amazing nature, a mix of historic spots. It's what roadside attractions in this province are about, and it's going to be fun over the next few weeks to determine which one is scientifically and objectively the best, as determined by CBC listeners.
7: I am struggling now trying to decide who I'm going to vote for in some of these things, like the last spike versus Caramia's fruit stands. Come on, Justin, you can't pick one of those.
16: You have to. That's how the internet works.
7: Oh, fine. Okay, let's talk about where you are. Three Valley Gap matched up against the Enchanted Forest outside Revelstoke. What makes them standouts on that initial list of 300?
16: Well, so many people for both of them said this needs to be included, and they've been part of the BC road trip for generations, and they were both actually started in the same year, 1960. The Bell family has owned Three Valley Gap, this sprawling hotel, ghost town, beautiful white and red hotel, the only hotel on the list for that entire time. And Mike Bell, who's the grandson of the owners, says it's something really special that this has been part of people's lives for so long.
17: Yeah, absolutely. I don't think you really know how many lives you touch or how many people have those stories, right? Some people take the time to stop in, but a lot of people don't, right? They might be a once in a lifetime trip and you never hear from them again. But some people, I talk to people today that they come every year, their parents came every year, and it's something that feels important to them to continue on.
16: There are so many places people stop in and around Revelstoke, probably because it's a perfect sort of midway point on your way to Calgary or Edmonton if you're coming from Victoria or Vancouver. And right next door is the Enchanted Forest, also started in 1960. This collection of figurines and tree houses and maybe one or two knockoff Disney characters. Among its many passionate fans is Kyla Lee, a lawyer who we talk to on CBC fairly regularly. Most of the time she's on our Soapbox Socials show or talking about what to do with impaired driving, but she was adamant that she needed to tell British Columbians why the Enchanted Forest is this province's best roadside attraction.
18: It's the best roadside attraction in BC because it checks all of the boxes. It's handmade. It's made in BC. It's the type of thing that you can only find here. It is nightmare fuel, but in the absolute best way. And there's also like something really, I want to say enchanted, but you know, something quite magical about it, that, you know, somebody sat down and decided that this was what they were going to do and make it available to the public. And to top it off, dogs are permitted. So you can stop there with your pet, which for me as a pet owner is something very important to be able to do on road trips across the province.
16: Nightmare fuel, but in the best way.
7: That's right. Okay, so lots of things for people to think about today, places that people have driven by many times on various trips around the province. But of course, every region has their matchups. We've already had ours for the first round, but can you remind us what roadside attractions have moved on for Vancouver Island?
16: Yeah, Horn Lake Caves are still stuck in the dark because the goats on the roof are still the goats, winning 78% to 22%. The Victoria Mile Zero didn't quite get 0% of the votes, but it got 41%, and it lost to the Malahat Skywalk. The Shimanis murals painted a lovely picture at 74%, as Fort McNeil's World's Largest Burl got a little bit smaller and was eliminated. And finally, Cathedral Grove got as many votes as they have height on their trees, 90%. Over for Duncan Forest Discovery Center at 10%, still number one in our hearts. But so in the semifinals for Vancouver Island, it's going to be the Goats on the Roof versus the Malahat Skywalk and the Shimanis Murals against Cathedral Grove. That will take place next Monday. In the meantime, people can look forward to voting in the interior and north for the rest of this week.
7: All right. Thanks, Justin.
16: Thanks, Captain.
7: It's Justin McElroy at the CBC. You can find all of the voting options at cbc.ca/bcsearch. 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
19: Power has been restored for more than 700 BC Hydro customers between Tassis and Zabalus. The outage was caused by a wildfire that broke out near Gold River yesterday afternoon that is now under control. And two protesters who were part of a blockade to stop old growth logging in the Walbrand Valley last year were sentenced yesterday, one to community service and one to 7 days in custody. The judge says sentences for protesters in the Walbrand should be more severe than for those who were arrested in the 2021 Ferry Creek demonstrations.
7: Thank you, Liz. In the forecast today for Greater Victoria, Southern Gulf Islands, Sunshine Coast, and East Vancouver Island, sunny and hazy today with wind picking up near noon. For West and Inland Vancouver Island, sunny but hazy near Port Alberni. For North Vancouver Island, foggy with a chance of drizzle this morning and skies clearing near noon, wind picking up this afternoon. Highs up to 25 degrees in Victoria, 30 on East Vancouver Island, and 18 on the North Island. When we come back after World Report, we're going to talk about another face-off. This is two island lacrosse teams that are facing each other off in the playoffs. We'll talk to the coach of the Victoria Shamrocks. That's after we take this break for World Report.

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3: This is World Report. Good morning. I'm Marcia Young. The Israeli military says it is carrying out strikes in southern Lebanon. It says they are in response to a ceasefire violation by Hezbollah. It did not provide details. Israel sent out digital evacuation warnings to a village in southern Lebanon. It has been more than a month since the last notice to people in the area. U.S.-mediated talks continue in Rome to facilitate Israel's handover of parts of southern Lebanon to the Lebanese army. In Ukraine, a wave of strikes has exposed a gap in the country's air defenses. Russian missiles rained down on Kyiv virtually unchallenged overnight. As Julia Chapman tells us, the Ukrainians say they are critically low on the weapons needed to counter them.
4: The attack began shortly after midnight in Kyiv, explosions ringing out across the city with little warning. At a warehouse outside the capital, firefighters work to put out a blaze. President Volodymyr Zelensky says Russian strikes hit a construction company, a brewery, and other civilian sites. Rescuers fear there could be people trapped under the rubble. Officials also say an attack on a railway station west of the capital killed several people. Zelensky says those lives could have been saved if the country had more interceptors. Moscow appears to be exploiting Kyiv's vulnerability with more long-range strikes. Ukrainian forces did not shoot down any of the 28 Russian missiles launched overnight. They are running low on ammunition for the Patriot air defense system. Ukraine is negotiating with the U.S. about producing the weapons itself, but President Donald Trump appears reluctant to let that happen. Kyiv resident Tatiana says last night she could feel the lack of air defenses. She says it's becoming impossible to live in the city. Today, Russia also claims to have hit several ships transporting military equipment in the Black Sea. Julia Chapman, CBC News, London.
3: A woman has been arrested after four people were stabbed in central London. Metropolitan police say it happened during lunchtime in Covent Garden. Officials say the victims were all men and all have been taken to a trauma center. Police say the 47-year-old woman is facing charges of assault and possession of an offensive weapon. More charges could be likely coming. So far, police have not said anything about a possible motive. Critical votes are still being counted in Michigan. It is one of five states that held primary elections last night. These votes are seen as a litmus test for the Democratic Party's future. Will they stick with a moderate representative or go with a progressive candidate? Reporter Steve Futterman joins me now from Los Angeles. And Steve, what is the latest?
5: A lot's at stake. The final votes are still being counted, but right now, the so-called progressive candidate, Abdul El-Sayed, has a narrow lead over the more establishment moderate candidate, Haley Stevens. She's a current member of the House. Now, no winner's been declared, but the New York Times says its analysis shows El-Sayed is the likely winner. Now, both candidates spoke last night, and both were very careful not to declare victory.
6: We've had a long, hard-fought primary, and we'll know soon who our nominee is going to be. And whoever wins is going to go and take on Mike Rogers.
7: We are not a purple state. We are a state in need of a movement to take our politics back.
5: And of course, this race seems to crystallize the ongoing battle within the Democratic Party between the establishment candidates and progressives. One of the big issues dividing the two sides, support for Israel, with progressive candidates promoting a more critical approach toward longtime U.S. policies in the Middle East.
3: Break down the other primaries.
5: Well, one other race I found very interesting was in Kansas, a traditional red state. Voters there, though, rejected a Republican-backed plan to allow voters to elect state Supreme Court judges. And this is another example of how voters in many states across the nation are going against the traditional parties, even when the parties have a majority in those states.
3: Thank you, Steve.
5: Thank you.
3: Reporter Steve Futterman in Los Angeles. The U.S. State Department says it is shutting down five foreign missions. One is the U.S. consulate in Winnipeg. Businesses on both sides of the border are worried. The downsizing of the United States' economic footprint and trade tariffs are already having an impact on their bottom lines. The CBC's Santiago Arias Orozco has the details.
8: It's useful to have feet on the ground.
9: For 20 years, Brad Kirbison worked at the United States consulate in Winnipeg. It opened in 2001, covering the area between Toronto and Calgary.
8: You know, it's a lot of geography, a lot of people, and a lot of issues that it's very hard to address from that distance.
9: The office doesn't handle visas or passports. Its key role to promote business and trade with Canada. Now the U.S. Department of State is transferring those responsibilities to its embassy in Ottawa, closing Winnipeg in a bid to streamline operations. Brian Peeler, with the Department of Political Science at the University of Manitoba, says it's a bigger loss for Americans.
10: It's giving up a set of eyes and ears on a province that it's, you know, currently making sectoral-specific trade decisions about.
9: André Brun with Winnipeg's World Trade Center says Manitoba businesses will also bear the brunt. The U.S. consulate has helped them set up across the border. Hydro exports, agricultural supply chains, sales of critical minerals from Manitoba, now left without a direct advocate in the U.S. economy.
11: You know, who's now informing the U.S. ambassador in Ottawa on what's going on here?
9: The State Department says its priorities in Canada remain steadfast. It's unclear when the consulate will stop operating. Santiago Arias Orozco, CBC News, Winnipeg.
3: The number of new HIV infections is rising across this country, and it has Canadian health officials concerned about global funding cuts for HIV programs. In response, doctors in Calgary are launching a national consortium, and as the CBC's Karina Zapata reports, the goal is to create preventative solutions before it's too late.
12: This has the potential to result in a resurgence of the HIV epidemic.
4: Infectious disease physician Dr. Raynell Lang sounding the alarm about funding cuts by the U.S. and other international donors, which she says has led to less HIV testing, prevention, and care in many low- and middle-income countries.
12: Because of the lack of access to services and care, people are maybe migrating with little or much less medications.
4: It's why she's working to bring doctors, researchers, organizations, and HIV-positive Canadians together. The consortium is calling on federal and provincial governments to do a better job of educating migrants and newcomers on HIV resources available here. Dr. John Gill, medical director of the Southern Alberta HIV Clinic, is helping lead the group.
13: We cannot be complacent that this will not directly or indirectly affect us.
4: Health Canada says it continues to work with partners, including the provinces and territories, on tackling the public health issue. Karina Zapata, CBC News, Calgary.
14: Basically, I grabbed my marriage license, I grabbed a few odds and ends and some mementos, and I was out of there.
3: Arlene Jerva's home was on the main Okanagan Indian Reserve in British Columbia. It's now one of hundreds of properties destroyed by the Bradley Creek fire. 15,000 people in the province have been ordered to evacuate.
14: It's very, very difficult. We're trying to just stay as positive as we can, and we're just trying to not think about it, frankly.
3: 116 wildfires are currently burning across BC. Crews have several weeks of high-intensity work left. August and September are often the most active months for wildfires in BC. One of the most recognized journalists in Canada has died. Lloyd Robertson was 92 years old. Lloyd Robertson's death was announced by CTV News. He was the evening news anchor for more than 35 years. Susan Ormiston looks back at his career and his legacy.
15: Good evening. Lloyd Robertson for CBC News.
16: He was a steady voice in some turbulent times.
15: Mr. Laporte's body was found in the trunk of an abandoned car outside Montreal.
16: Guiding Canadians through big moments in history.
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18: Here's this kid from Stratford covering a story like this, a major world event. And it just shook me.
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16: Through the 60s and 70s, Robertson was a fixture on CBC, then became headline news himself when he moved to rival CTV.
20: 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U.S. President Ronald Reagan.
16: Where he anchored news coverage for over three decades.
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16: And in 2011, leaving the anchor chair, but not the network.
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16: And now, signing off forever as he often did.
18: 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Good night.
16: Susan Ormiston, CBC News, Toronto.
3: And before we go, some breaking news this hour out of the U.S. Democratic Party's primary race in Michigan. Multiple U.S. media outlets are now projecting that progressive candidate Abdul Al-Sayed has won. Stay with CBC News for more on this as we get it. I'm Marcia Young.
1: Thank you, Marcia. I'm Catherine Marlowe, filling in for Gregor Craigie. This is On the Island. This hour, an island-based open water swimmer is taking on the Fraser River to push for more protections on the land that surrounds it. We'll speak with her about that after the 7:30 news. But first, we'll hear from the head coach of the Victoria Shamrocks after the team opened the Western Lacrosse Association playoffs with a 15-6 victory last night. Liz MacArthur will start things off, though, with a look at our local news headlines.
2: Thousands of people have been evacuated from their homes in the Okanagan, and people in the interior are getting a clearer picture of the number of structures lost as wildfires rage. There are 116 fires burning in BC right now, with six fires of note. And Point Ellis House, a National Heritage Site in Victoria, will close its doors to the public at the end of the month. A former director of the site blames the lack of provincial funding for the change.
1: Thank you, Liz. Alex Wathy has a look at our current weather conditions.
22: Right now in Victoria, mainly sunny and 13 degrees, mainly sunny and 12 degrees in Nanaimo. In North Cowichan, it's 11 at the moment. In Comox, 14 and sunny, 13 and sunny in Campbell River. 11 degrees in both Port Alberni and Powell River. Sunny and 13 degrees in Tofino, 15 in Qualicum Beach. And right now at the Port Hardy Airport, it's mostly cloudy and 13 degrees.
1: Thank you, Alex. For the rest of the day today for Greater Victoria, Southern Gulf Islands, Sunshine Coast and East Vancouver Island, it will be sunny and hazy today with wind picking up near noon. For West and Inland Vancouver Island, sunny with some haze near Port Alberni. North Vancouver Island, you're foggy with a chance of drizzle this morning. Skies clearing near noon and wind picking up this afternoon. In Victoria, the high is set to hit 25 degrees. East Vancouver Island 30 degrees and the North Island 18 degrees. And on the ferries from Swartz Bay to Sawasin, the next sailing is at 8 o'clock. It's still got 20% of its vehicle space available. From Nanaimo, from Duke Point to Sawasin, we've got a one sailing wait. The 745 is full to vehicle traffic. The 9 has 23% of its vehicle space available. And out of Departure Bay to Horseshoe Bay, the next sailing is at 8:40 and it's got 9% of its vehicle space still available. It's 12 minutes now after 7 o'clock. Well, it is an all-island battle. The Victoria Shamrocks face the Nanaimo Timbermen in the first round of the Western Lacrosse Association playoffs. Victoria finished first in the league and set a franchise record in goals allowed during the regular season along the way. That means they have home floor advantage. Their series against Nanaimo started last night, where the Shamrocks took game one at the Q Center. Now the series shifts to Nanaimo. And for more, we have reached Bruce Alexander, who is the head coach of the Victoria Shamrocks. Good morning.
23: Good morning.
1: Now, a 15-6 victory is not a close margin on paper, but how would you assess the team's first game of the playoffs?
23: Yeah, we got off to a really good start last night, so we're really happy with that. And again, with any type of lacrosse game, you see momentum shifts back and forth. And through the game, I thought we controlled the majority of the play.
1: Will the momentum shift back to Nanaimo tonight with game two, do you think, or tomorrow?
23: It will. Yeah, it's always a very, very emotional environment up there. The teams know each other really well, so we have this island rivalry going, and I think it'll be a completely different game in game two, moving back to Nanaimo.
1: What is the rivalry like? Is it sort of companion like, or is it pretty intense?
23: Well, it's pretty intense once the first whistle goes, but I do know that a lot of the players know one another. Nanaimo's got a number of Victoria-based players on their team. So I think that the two teams are very familiar with each other, and it makes for a pretty spirited game.
1: I mentioned that your team finished first in the regular season standings. Does that make you feel like you've got a leg up as the playoffs begin?
23: Well, we're a pretty confident group right now. I think, you know, we had a really good regular season and we were able to beat Nanaimo three times in the regular season. So, I mean, confidence definitely goes a long way. But on any given night in this league, anyone can win or lose.
1: You allowed the least amount of goals during a season in franchise history. Can you tell us more about the team's style of play that led to that result?
23: Yeah, I mean, we've had a really good run with our goaltending has been a big part of it for us. And then also, just having a really close group on our defensive end has been great. The guys just came together. We've got a young, you know, sort of Victoria-based team this year. And I think we've just had a real buy-in to our system.
1: What have the crowds been like watching the team this year?
23: Oh, it's been great. I can't remember. I mean, I've been a part of the club for a long time and I can't remember like such a steady fan base. So people are enjoying the level of play and it's a pretty fun environment to come to the Q Center and cheer on the team.
1: Now, you were recently named the coach of the year for the league. How does it feel to get that nod in your rookie year as head coach?
23: Well, I chalk it up to a bit of a coaching staff award. We've got five coaches, so everybody contributes. We definitely coach by committee, so everybody gets a say, and it seems to be working in our favor.
1: Obviously, the playoffs are different because you're aiming to win it all. But how does the average game feel? Does it feel different when you hit the floor like last night as it would have a couple of weeks ago?
23: Yeah, I think the energy level is increased. Playoffs are sort of a new season, if you will. So I think, you know, leading up to this, we had a couple of practices and our energy level has been growing. And, you know, guys are really looking forward to playing. And this is the time of year you play for.
1: We have people listening, of course, in both Nanaimo and Victoria. Why should they come check out a game wherever their hometown happens to be?
23: Oh, I mean, it's the fastest paced game you could probably watch. You know, you're watching some of the highest skilled players in the world. It's a fast game. It's lots of physicality and athleticism. So it kind of has everything: high scoring, energy, physicality. It's a pretty entertaining game to watch.
1: Which players are you expecting to step up their game tomorrow?
23: Well, we've got a pretty deep leadership group, I'll be honest. So, you know, we've had great seasons from Marshall King and Zach Manns, but at the other end of the floor, you know, our goalie, Chris Riglieri, has really been a backstop for us. And then, of course, our defensive core speaks for itself with our low goals against record. So we've got a pretty balanced team, and I feel like that'll carry us through.
1: Well, Bruce, thank you for taking the time to speak with us this morning, and have fun tomorrow.
23: Anytime. Thanks. Thanks for having me on.
1: Bruce Alexander is head coach of the Victoria Shamrocks. They have game two against their playoff rivals, the Nanaimo Timbermen. That's tomorrow in Nanaimo. 17 minutes now after 7 o'clock on a Wednesday morning here on CBC Radio 1. The Alberni Valley's popular hole-in-the-wall trail was the scene of two rescues over the long weekend, and the one on Monday was the third rescue of the past 2 weeks. So our producer, Paul Malcolm, reached out to the Alberni Valley Rescue Squad to learn more. He spoke with Ashley O'Shaney.
0: People are slipping on the rocks, so they seem to go enter the water, the rocks within the water, within the like natural stream pool areas under the hole in the wall, are very, very slippery. So it seems in almost all cases, it's just people slipping on the rocks.
5: How common is it for the Alberni Rescue Squad to get called out to this location?
0: I would say this season it's super common. In past seasons, I would think maybe once a season at the most. I would say probably with the popularity of this hike, mostly due to social media, it's become more frequent. And you can see cars either parked in the parking lot over by Coombs Country Candy or up in the Stokes Falls parking lot or along the highway. And there's usually quite a few cars almost daily where people are going to the little hole in the wall trail.
5: You mentioned slipping being one of the most common injuries. What other sort of incidents are associated with this specific site?
0: Well, with the specific site, I would say while it is a short hike, because, you know, people probably do it as like a little side adventure when they're passing by or into Port Alberni, you know, with a fun little water feature at the end, specifically the hole in the wall, which is actually a man-made structure. It had a pipe in it many, many years ago. I think people underestimate that while the water looks fun and inviting and the rocks formations there are really exciting and interesting to go and explore, I think they'll underestimate that it is still like a natural site. The water is, you know, it's cold, and anytime you have water over top of slippery, smooth rocks, you're bound to maybe fall in or slip, or, you know, you don't want to break an ankle or you don't want to hit your head. So that's sort of the main thing when you get to the hole in the wall. But the short trail itself does actually have, some uneven terrain. It has loose rocks. And I would say, you know, people do still need to wear proper footwear, and they need to, if they're going to enter the water, they also should consider that whether you wear shoes in there, like water shoes, or have bare feet, it's still going to be slippery regardless.
5: Hey, I understand there have been some concerns with public vehicles blocking access, the access gate to the site. Has that been the case?
0: Yeah, so I don't think people are obviously intentionally doing that, and they probably don't necessarily realize that for us and BC Ambulance, when they park in front, or, you know, maybe not directly in front, but, you know, kind of not right on the shoulder, it does block emergency vehicle access. That allows, you know, us and BC Ambulance to get a lot closer to the subjects when they have an event at the hole in the wall. So we just want people to be mindful, if they're parking in what we would call the Stokes Falls parking lot area, that when they park down that road, there's a yellow gate there, and we use that as an emergency vehicle access. So people should not be parking in front of that gate and blocking access.
1: That was Ashley O'Shaney from the Alberni Valley Rescue Squad speaking with our Paul Malcolm. Well, it may sound like science fiction, but federal regulators in the U.S. are giving the thumbs up to a company wanting to use mirrors to sell sunlight here on Earth. The company is called Reflect Orbital, and it has been approved to send a single satellite up to space with a huge mirror attached. That mirror would reflect sunlight back down to Earth to the highest bidder. Eventually, the company would like to expand from a single space mirror to something like 50,000. Now, to explain, CBC spoke with Rob Thacker. He is a professor in the Department

0: pay for that. If you can have a battery system, get that power during the day and then use it later on using a battery. Astronomers obviously are really concerned about this, but there's a whole bunch of people who work on insect populations and the impact of artificial light at night on those. But for the launch license itself, that goes through the FCC in the US. Every country around the globe sets their own orbital launch requirements. And in the US, because you actually transmit radio backwards and forwards to satellites, then it falls under the FCC to determine whether something is considered viable or not. And they basically turned around and said, well, the radio is fine because you're just transmitting commands to the satellite. That whole amount of optical sunlight that's going to come down, we don't really regulate that. And so they've turned around and literally, in the view of many people, this is sort of like getting approved through a loophole. In this particular case, you're talking about something that's so bright that for many of the research telescopes that we have around the world, if there was any kind of overspill onto the sort of field of view of the telescope, then we wouldn't be able to do the research. I mean, 50,000 of these things, even when they're not pointing on axis at the place they're trying to illuminate, they are as bright as the star Venus, which is very bright, astronomically speaking. And so thousands of these things, in the view of many astronomers, to be honest, this would literally make optical astronomy from the ground impossibly difficult, right? And so this is one of the key reasons why astronomers are really kind of very concerned about where this goes. With thousands upon of them, the probability of flashes is very, very high. I mean, I don't honestly see how that could not happen, because every time you have to reposition the mirror, you're slewing across the Earth at a high speed, right? And so this is a reality, and I'm honestly concerned about who was actually going to regulate this at some level.
1: That's Rob Thacker, a professor in the Department of Astronomy and Physics at St. Mary's University in Halifax. Now, the company behind this plan, Reflect Orbital, says on its website that they, quote, maintain strict exclusion zones for astronomy and sensitive environments. It's 25 minutes now after 7 o'clock, and it's time to check in with sports. Paul McGowan is filling in for Scott Regier. Hello, Paul.
2: Hi, Catherine.
1: Let's start with tennis. A lot of Canadians in action in Montreal yesterday. How did they do?
2: They did not great. Four Canadians had singles matches yesterday on the men's side of the tournament. None of them got through. And two of them, Gabriel Diallo and Denis Shapovalov, had to retire early due to injury. It was not much better on the women's side in Toronto. Catherine Seabov was the lone Canadian woman in action on Tuesday, and she fell in straight sets to Marta Kostyuk. Although Seabov at least had time to appreciate playing in front of a hometown crowd.
3: It was really fun to play on home soil and to play in front of my people. I just really enjoyed the atmosphere. It's what I was born to do, and I definitely really appreciated the opportunity. And I'm really, really glad I had a couple matches on center court, and I'm sure there will be many more to come. I spent so many years here, so many hours. Without this place, I wouldn't have became the player that I did, and very happy to play here.
2: Catherine Seabov talking to TSN there. There is still hope for Canadian tennis fans. Félix Auger-Aliassime kicks off his tournament today in his hometown of Montreal. And in Toronto, wildcard Kayla Cross is back on court today. So is 30th seed Leyla Fernandez.
1: All right, well, cross our fingers for them. Let's switch to baseball now, where the Blue Jays have a handful of new faces around after Monday's trade deadline.
2: And one of the moves that sort of flew under the radar before the deadline was the team picking up Jameson Taillon. He pitched for the Yankees a couple of years ago, but he also pitched for Team Canada in the World Baseball Classic in March. Taillon is a dual citizen, and he was born in Florida, but as he explained to reporters yesterday, his family has deep roots in Canada.
4: My parents met at the University of Toronto. My mom is from downtown Toronto. My dad's from a small town, St. Andrews. My grandma was a refugee of World War II out of Hungary, and Canada welcomed her with open arms, so Canada means a lot to us. I've gotten to represent Canada in the WBC twice, which was a huge honor and a blast. I'm looking forward to the opportunity representing Canada in the city of Toronto. I know they love baseball. I've gotten to play there a bunch, and it's a great atmosphere and vibe.
2: Taillon is not the pitcher that he used to be, but will still be part of the rotation down the stretch, and he will make his Blue Jays debut later today. The Jays wrap up their series with Houston late in the morning. First pitch is just after 11 o'clock.
1: All right, and let's end with soccer news, where Major League Soccer announced its new commissioner yesterday.
2: Yeah, Larry Berg is the new head of MLS, and he takes over the commissioner's job at an interesting time. A CBS News

0: article argued that the league does not really feel like part of the big four professional sports leagues in North America, but that it also doesn't really belong among other global soccer leagues. And to that end, Berg was asked yesterday if MLS might try to move closer to those other soccer leagues, and specifically was asked if he might introduce tiered divisions with the best teams getting promoted and the worst teams getting relegated.
1: I can understand the appeal for the fan. I don't think it's a great way to build a league. I don't think it's a way to get stadiums built and to have owners invest in rosters and all the other things you need to do. So I don't think it's appropriate for our league. I liken it more to Jeopardy. So the great thing about promotion and relegation for fans is the Jeopardy is quite severe. But I think there are other ways to create Jeopardy. That's really what I'm more focused on than specifically relegation.
0: So no promotion or relegation, although Berg says there is a new competition format coming, including a change to how the playoffs operate.
2: I'm trying to get my head around what severe Jeopardy is.
0: Yeah, I don't really think you can create a Jeopardy as severe as playing down a division.
2: Yeah.
0: But I mean, Berg is a private equity guy, and so I can understand from his point of view why, you know, if you're an owner, if you're a prospective, let's say, new owner of an MLS franchise, you don't want to pay hundreds of millions of dollars to watch your team compete in a lower division.
2: Fair. All right. Thanks, Paul.
0: Thanks, Catherine.
2: Paul McGowan filling in for Scott Regier on sports.

0: Speaking of sports, if you are a fan of Ted Lasso, you may know that season 4 arrives today. And if you want to hear a take on that new season, which involves Ted Lasso coaching a women's football team, make sure you tune into Commotion today. 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
1: This is CBC News from Victoria. It's 7:30. Right now it's 16 degrees and mainly sunny at the Victoria Airport. Good morning, I'm Liz MacArthur. The damage from BC's ongoing wildfire season is becoming more clear. Structure loss is mounting as crews enter fire-ravaged areas to assess the destruction. Troy Charles has more.
2: In the Okanagan, at least 200 homes are believed to have been destroyed by the Bradley Creek fire near Vernon. That is according to the Okanagan Indian Band Chief. To the northwest, the Pear Lake wildfire has destroyed structures, including many homes, on about 120 properties near Clinton. Here's Colton Davies with the Thompson-Nicola Regional District.
3: We haven't been able to get to all of the areas that are likely affected to assess potential damages, so that number is likely to change at least somewhat in the coming days.
2: Wildfire officials say hot temperatures and dry lightning are forecast for later this week. 100 firefighters from Mexico arrived in BC Monday, with 200 more expected later this week. Cliff Chapman with the BC Wildfire Service.
4: And the timing of that is really critical because our own people have been going now for 2-3 weeks in a row, working these very tremendously long hours, grueling conditions, and they need to take a few days.
2: Currently, there's roughly 8,000 people across the province on evacuation order, while another 7,100 are on evacuation alert. Troy Charles, CBC News, Vancouver.
1: A small wildfire that broke out northwest of Gold River yesterday is now under control. It's less than half a hectare, but burning less than a kilometer away from Head Bay Road, also known as the Tree to Sea Drive. The Gold River Fire Department, initial attack crews, and a helicopter were all at the scene yesterday, and it was brought under control by 8:30 last night. The BC Wildfire Service says it was not threatening the road or any structures, infrastructure, or public safety, but they did ask people not to stop on nearby roads to take photos of the fire. Our power has now been restored to more than 700 BC Hydro customers who lost power between Tassis and Zabalus as a result of the fire. A BC court justice has handed down the first two sentences for protesters violating an injunction on Vancouver Island. A blockade to stop old-growth logging was set up in the Walbrand Valley last year, but Sewakin Forestry, which has rights to log the area, got a court order stopping them. Protester Kenny Apt was relieved with the sentence.
5: 75 hours of community service is actually the best outcome I probably could have been looking forward to, hoping for, given that it was looking like 100 hours of community service for myself.
1: Zoe Barrick received 7 days in custody. The judge says sentences should be more severe than those handed out for similar actions in the 2021 Ferry Creek protests. In these cases, he took into account that both protesters were first-time offenders who pleaded guilty and acted in the early days of the Walbrand blockade. As the forestry sector faces challenging times, an Indigenous-led project is hoping to bring hundreds of new jobs to BC's coast. As Shivani Joshi reports, the federal government is investing more than $1 million to help a consortium of coastal First Nations study the viability of a new wood processing facility.
6: ISCOM is evaluating three potential coastal locations. If built, those behind the facility say it could support more than 700 jobs while creating more value-added wood products. ISCOM Chair Rick Doman says modern technology is what sets this proposal apart.
7: You get better recovery and productivity. So a lot of the sawmills just haven't had the capital spent on them over decades. This is a brand new one with new technologies that can compete in the global markets.
6: BC Forest Minister Ravi Parmar says the project comes at a critical time for an industry facing mill closures, job losses, and uncertainty over U.S. tariffs.
8: In forestry, when we have been talking about losing jobs, to be able to have a future and building a path forward where we can create jobs is good news for workers and good news for families.
6: A final investment decision is expected after the study is completed in about 6 months. Shivani Joshi, CBC News, Vancouver.
1: And Point Ellis House, a National Heritage Site and one of Victoria's oldest homes, will close its doors to the public on August 21st. Built in 1862, it offers a snapshot of 19th century settler life and houses the largest collection of in-situ household items in North America. Kelly Black ran the Point Ellis House Museum from 2019 to 2023. He says the province has failed to provide the operating funding to keep it open.
9: When it closes, we lose access to our collective history. We lose access to our past, but we also lose a location to engage with the past in order to talk about our present and our future.
1: The Ministry of Tourism, Arts, Culture, and Sports says the move to close Point Ellis House comes following the Métis Nation BC's decision to end its contract as the site's operator. Métis Nation BC declined to comment. It's 7:35, and that's the CBC News from Victoria.
10: Thank you, Liz. What can we expect in the weather today?
1: For Greater Victoria, the Southern Gulf Islands, the Sunshine Coast, and East Vancouver Island, sunny and hazy today with wind picking up near noon. For West and inland Vancouver Island, sunny and hazy near Port Alberni. For North Vancouver Island, foggy with a chance of drizzle this morning. Skies clearing near noon, wind picking up this afternoon. The high to 25 in Victoria, 30 on East Vancouver Island, and 18 on the North Island.
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11: Right now, mainly sunny and 13 degrees in Victoria, 11 in North Cowichan, mainly sunny and 12 degrees in Nanaimo, sunny and 14 in Comox, sunny and 13 in Campbell River, sunny and 13 as well in Tofino, 11 degrees in Port Alberni and Powell River. At Qualicum Beach, it's 15 degrees, and right now at the Port Hardy Airport, it is mostly cloudy and 13 degrees.
10: On the ferries, no waits from Swartz Bay to Swassen. The 8 o'clock is next up. It's got 13% of its vehicle space available, but we do have waits out of Nanaimo. So from Duke Point to Swassen, the 7:45 is full. The 9 o'clock has 27% of its vehicle space available, and a one sailing wait as well from Departure Bay to Horseshoe Bay. So the 8:40 is full. The 10:55 has 8% of its vehicle space still available. It's 24 minutes now before 8 o'clock. Well, my next guest is a Victoria-based open water swimmer who is gearing up to swim more than 1,300 kilometers down the length of the Fraser River. It's part of a campaign to protect 30% of the Fraser River shed by 2030. The Fraser Riverkeeper Society is leading the journey, which also involves a walking marathon, some rafting, and local community initiatives. Naomi Devine is one of the swimmers and the campaign manager for the Fraser River Challenge. She lives here on the island, and she joins me now. Good morning, Naomi.
12: Hi, Catherine. It's nice to get to talk to you again.
10: You as well. Now, this is a 30-day journey. How will it work?
12: So we're going to start up in Tijon Cache, so just near Mount Robson, where the headwaters of the Fraser are. And so the swim relay will begin there. And so will the Rivershed Walk that you mentioned. So Justin Smith will be walking 1,000 kilometers through the Rivershed. We'll also start with a couple of canoe journeys in the upper Fraser. And we'll head to sort of northwest to Prince George. So the river sort of takes a really interesting angle through the province there. And then, of course, we'll head south. And given the fire situation, of course, in the province, that may, of course,

0: impact the swim and definitely the walk. So we're just going to have to take it day by day and see how that goes. And then we're going to end with a celebration in Gary Point Park in Steveston, Richmond on September 4th, so 30 days after we've started. And we'll have canoe journeys kind of coming in with us. We'll have the swimmers coming in. And I think it's going to be a wonderful celebration. And hopefully we get to complete the entire journey. This is the way we had planned.
1: Now, you'll be swimming. How far will you swim each day?
0: We're planning right now to swim about 8 hours each day. So there's three of the swimmers will do the full 30 days. So I'm one of the three that's going to go all 30 days. And then we have other swimmers joining us throughout the journey as well. So we've got the 8 hours roughly per day. We've got some different distances, but we have the benefit, of course, of the speed of the river, you know, to assist us as well. So it looks like probably we'll probably do about an hour each, but it could vary because the headwaters, of course, are very cold. And so this is where my swimming in Victoria year round, I think, is going to be an important asset. But we'll see what it's like when you have to do that multiple times a day.
1: It's one thing to sort of have a dip in January in the ocean here, but to be moving that far as well, how do you prepare to swim the Fraser River?
0: You know, mostly the ocean has been my friend in preparing for this. And of course, I've received some tips from Finn Donnelly. So I'm working with him, and he swam the river, the full length of the river twice, both in 1995 and 2000. But I find that the wilder water that you can swim in would be better for preparation. Of course, I'm about to find out. I did spend a little bit of time swimming in the river last summer to get a sense of what that feels like. So just going out as often as I could in the ocean. I spent a lot of time actually swimming the breakwater too. It gave me an opportunity to speak to people who found it quite curious that I was choosing to swim in the ocean. And I learned a lot more about how people find the ocean both frightening and fascinating when I was training.
1: Speaking of frightening and fascinating, the Fraser is a big and at times very busy river. How will you stay safe?
0: That's a great question. So we have an excellent safety plan, and RiverTech is the company that is in charge of that and taking us down the river. I would say they're the most experienced at the entire Fraser, and they actually took Finn down the river both times when he swam, both 30 years and 25 years ago. So there's two boats generally that'll be with us at all times. There'll always be a spotter on the swimmers, and everyone there is certified and trained. In the types of emergency rescue, you know, that might potentially be necessary. We will go through the whitewater safety training as well before we start. And we also, there'll be small segments of the river that can't be swum. And so we will not be swimming those. But also with the two boats, it gives us a chance to see what's ahead. And the folks who are RiverTech essentially will take a look at the river and be able to guide us as well. So you actually end up swimming with your head out of the water and being able to pay attention to the boats, and they're going to guide us where we need to go.
1: Okay, so this isn't like a head down front crawl.
0: That's
1: where
0: right.
1: You're just moving. Okay.
0: No, yeah.
1: Now, just over 17.5% of the Fraser River shed is currently protected. You're aiming to bring that up to 30% by 2030. How does swimming down the river accomplish that?
0: What we're hoping to do is to continue to bring attention to this, to make this a bigger conversation in British Columbia. The Fraser Rivershed itself is about a quarter of the landmass of British Columbia, and about 3 in 4 people actually live within it. So it's pretty magnificent. It's the world's greatest salmon-bearing, you know, river. And Finn's first swims did bring national attention essentially to the plight of the river. And what we've learned, of course, in the last 30 years is that you need sort of a sustained community effort. You know, if we're going to protect our backyard, we all really need to kind of come together and do that. And people tend to like adventure. And I think we like to see when people say to themselves, hey, you know, what is it that I can do, you know, essentially to contribute to this? Because when you think about the scale and size of this rivershed, it can, you know, quickly become overwhelming. But if you see people, you know, doing what it is they can, bringing people, of course, into nature along the journey. And that's what's important too, that it's not just a swim. You know, we have the walk happening as well. We have the canoe journeys and the raft journey to really bring people into this very special place and hopefully help them develop a relationship, you know, with it too, and want to advocate for its protection.
1: How can people follow along if they want to keep an eye on your progress?
0: Yeah, we'd love that. We're going to put a tracker up on FraserRiverKeeper.ca, and you can follow us on our socials on Instagram at Fraser River Keeper and Facebook at Fraser River Keeper, and we'll put up a TikTok as well. And you can get those links also from the website. And yeah, so the tracker will show where the walker is every day and where the swim relay team is every day as well, so people can see how far we're going and how far we get.
1: Well, Naomi, good luck. Have fun and stay safe out there.
0: Thanks so much, Catherine.
1: Naomi Devine is the campaign manager for the Fraser River Challenge and one of its swimmers. It's 18 minutes now before 8 o'clock. Well, the shortlist for the Polaris Music Prize Song of the Year is out. The prize is for the Canadian Song of the Year. It is judged on artistic merit only. And we are playing each song that's nominated on the program this week. Here now is Patrick Watson and Martha Wainwright. They're nominated for their song called House on Fire.

0: It's Martha Wainwright and Patrick Watson with their song House on Fire. It is on the short list for the Polaris Music Prize Song Prize Award for the Canadian Song of the Year. It's 13 minutes now before 8 o'clock. And as you have been hearing, veteran Canadian news anchor Lloyd Robertson has died at the age of 92. Robertson spent more than four decades delivering the news, both for CTV and at the CBC, where he once anchored The National. Here's a clip from one of his first CBC broadcasts.
1: Prime Minister Trudeau is back in Ottawa after a three-day helicopter tour of southwestern Ontario. Thousands of people turned out, and at most of the stops along the way, Mr. Trudeau hammered home the message of the government's campaign against inflation. The tour ended with an old-fashioned picnic at Strathroy, Ontario.
0: Very young Lloyd Robertson there. He moved to CTV in 1976, where he remained for 35 years. His career spanned nearly a dozen federal elections, two Quebec referendums, and the September 11th attacks. Leaving behind such a long legacy in Canadian media, it should be no surprise that news of Robertson's passing is hitting many people hard. Marianne Dimian has more on that, including some reflection from the CBC's Susan Ormiston.
2: We are hearing a lot from veteran Canadian journalists, and we want to start with Lisa LaFlamme, who posted a photo on Instagram this morning, as well as a nice message to her dear friend and former colleague, saying, "My heart is heavy with the passing of my friend and mentor, the great Lord Robertson, a true giant." She goes on to say, "Canada has lost a broadcast legend. I have lost a teacher, a trusted friend, and someone who helped shape both my career and my life. This picture is from one of the best days of my career. Lloyd, after 40 years in the big chair, as he called it, so graciously passed the baton. It is overwhelming yet calming because he was there." We're also seeing some messages posted online from those here at CBC, including CBC chief political correspondent Rosemary Barton. She posted online condolences to his many friends, colleagues, and family. Rest in peace to an icon of Canadian broadcast journalism. And then Adrienne Arsenault also posting her reflections on social media this morning. This is what she said, writing, "Lloyd was always so kind and so gracious to this kid. And lucky me, I first met him as a kid. Sending all the love to his family and colleagues and friends. Journalism just lost a good champion." Of course, Adrienne Arsenault, CBC chief correspondent and host of The National. Susan, I know you worked with Lloyd as well. What are your reflections this morning?
3: You know, you have to reflect that Lloyd's, much of his career spanned a very different time in media, when those anchors, Lloyd, Knowlton Nash, and then followed by Peter Mansbridge, they were icons that we can't even imagine today, because there were fewer channels, there was no social media, and his voice was bigger than his stature. He wasn't a tall man, but that voice was so recognizable. And as Lisa LaFlamme referenced, he was always very personable and intent on helping young journalists. He would guide them. He would, you know, greet them in the newsroom, which means a lot when you're starting out, you know, to have the anchor actually approach you. And also, I think for Canadians, he was one of the anchors, one of the few anchors in this country who just gave a sense of calm. You know, when something terrible was happening anywhere in the world, you'd hear Lloyd's voice either on CBC or CTV, and you'd think, okay, now someone is in charge of the ship, and we're going to get the best news, the most factual rendition of the news, and very clear. So it was this personality plus his deep morality as a journalist that made him a great leader of a newsroom.
0: That's Susan Ormiston speaking with Marianne Dimian on the CBC. Canadian broadcaster Lloyd Robertson died yesterday at the age of 92. You're listening to On the Island on CBC Radio 1. I'm Catherine Marlowe, filling in for Gregor Craigie. Well, Vancouver Island triathlete had his summer training cut short on the weekend. David Ball was riding his bike in Nanaimo when he was hit by a car that did not stay at the scene. He was taken to hospital with injuries that include cracked ribs and a partially collapsed lung. The crash destroyed his bike and ended plans to compete in Spain next month at the World Triathlon Championship Finals. And we have reached David Ball on Protection Island just off Nanaimo. Good morning.
4: Good morning. How are you doing?
0: I'm okay. How are you doing?
4: Nope, I'm awake, so I'm super happy.
0: Glad to hear it. Can you talk a little bit more about how this accident happened?
4: Yeah, well, I guess it was Sunday, so we all do our typical Sunday afternoon rides. Just started off coming up from Bowen down just off of whatever the names of the streets are. But just coming down a little hill and saw this person slowly creeping out of the stop sign area. And theoretically, I have the right of way, but I guess you just don't see anyone. But had to get up and brake. Suddenly, whack, hit them, and then I'm on the ground, and you see them with their windows open, looking back to a certain extent, and they're just not paying attention and not wanting to participate in the fact that I was ran over, or hit, rather, and calling for help. So that was a bit sad. But other than that, the people at the scene were fantastic. Everyone was absolutely amazing. So the people of Nanaimo were brilliant in helping me get to the hospital and get back to normal.
0: I mentioned that you have cracked ribs and a partially collapsed lung. What more can you tell us about the extent of your injuries?
4: It's just, if you've ever had cracked ribs, I mean, mine are in the back, and the spine is sort of irritated in the same zone. You can actually see it on my clothing that I was wearing. All the spine marks are ripped through on the cycling shorts. Just whole irritation from obviously being bruised from my buttocks up to my shoulder on my left side, and then my right hand is sort of all swollen and gummed up. So it's just general irritation and soreness. So no laughing, ha ha, and no hiccups. But at least I can get up. The big bonus, the first day I really couldn't get up, and now I can get up and walk around. So that makes a huge difference. I have no leg issues.
0: Oh, good.
4: So my feet and my legs are perfect. I can walk like a very slow person walks, right?
0: And what about riding? When do you think you'll be able to get back on a bike again?
4: Oh, that's not going to happen for a long time. If you can, I'm not going to be able to do much, but at least I can walk, because I don't want to be in a wheelchair. I've been in one of those years ago. I guess it's 4 to 6 weeks for ribs.
0: Okay.
4: But then it depends on the spine. But I do have an inversion table, which I won't be touching for a while. And I have a chin-up bar that we do a ton of dead hangs, and that was a big thing for getting into that extended stretch for swimming and stuff like that. There's chin-up bars and chin-ups, and I won't be able to do chin-ups for a while either until my shoulder's back to normal. So,
0: has anything like this ever happened to you before?
4: Being hit, yes, by another vehicle. So in 98, a car accident. So I was trying to get in the world team then for triathlon, and then some kid did a U-turn on the highway. And same sort of thing, but this at that time, I guess I shattered my knee. Thanksgiving, my birthday, my parents just sold their house. It was a big gong show, but I survived, and yeah, I came back. It just took 5 years to recover. Went from 170 pounds down to 120. But hopefully I don't shrink that much. Cause at least I can walk this time. Last time I couldn't, I had an ankle, a hip, cast and stuff like that.
0: And have you, I didn't mean to interrupt you there.
4: Yeah, go ahead.
0: Have you spoken with police yet about this incident?
4: No. So Monday was a holiday. So if you guys had a holiday, enjoy that. That was fantastic having that day off. So the police weren't really at the station. So we're going to head off today. My mom had a bit of a surgery yesterday. And so I'm actually staying at my parents' place because it's so much easier in a bungalow. And then I don't have to walk up and down to the second floor.
0: Sure.
4: In my place. The stairs aren't that bad. I haven't tried a lot of them, but with handrails, fine. So we'll head off this morning probably to the police station and go talk to them and see what's going on with the bike and whatever else I have to do in town. Because I haven't really done anything except sit at home and recover.
0: Sure. Now, you mentioned the Sunday ride was part of your training program. Do you generally feel like you are safe training on busy streets, or is this the sort of thing that you knew might happen?
4: We, as the triathlon group, Coast Edge Triathlon, have been, punctured numerous times, even this year for myself. I mean, in construction zone, I was almost squeezed out by a truck into a meter high concrete barrier where I had to stop, get off my bike. And then the people were behind me like, whoa, so you really have to act like a vehicle and you have to take your position on the road when you're on your bike. Because it's just, it's sometimes, well, it is dangerous. We had Emily, who was Athlete of the Year of Nanaimo last year. She was struck by a truck in Duncan riding her bike. And then the vehicle didn't actually run over her, thank goodness. She was just given nasty stitches. And then somebody else, Paul, was hit by a bunch of wires and cracked some ribs earlier in the year, I guess, riding his bike. And I think even Jason from our group a year or two earlier was hit by a vehicle and cracked his shoulder bone. So it's very common, obviously, to get into incidents and accidents. But you knock on wood and you hope nothing happens. Some people pay attention to the shoulders and other people ignore everything. So,
0: okay.
4: Are the roads safe? We could have them cleaner. We could have them definitely wider on the shoulder.
0: Yeah. David,
4: but they're getting better. They're putting in bike lanes. They're not for training.
0: Yeah.
4: I love going out and doing the Nanaimo River Road area.
0: Unfortunately, so David, we're out of time, but thank you for joining us, and I'm glad you're recovering.
4: No, I am. Thank you for having me, and have a wonderful day.
0: You too. David Ball is a triathlete who was injured in a hit-and-run in Nanaimo on Sunday. Liz MacArthur's got a quick look at our news.
5: BC Wildfire Service says parts of the BC interior will be hotter and drier over the next couple of days, increasing the risk of more fire starts. And the United Nations wants a Sikh activist in BC to have more protection.
0: Thank you, Liz.
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7: 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But behind that success, he was struggling with anxiety, addiction, and burnout. He's here to tell us his story.
6: 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The CBC News is next. Coming up in half an hour, it's The Current.
8: I'm Lauren McGuinness. They're called dopamine sites, a new way to shop, sort of. You can browse, pick what you want, get the rush of buying it, but it's all fake. So you don't get the buyer's remorse. How to scratch that shopping itch, coming up on The Current.
9: This is World Report. Good morning. I'm Marcia Young. We have breaking news this hour out of the U.S.
10: And what we showed is that the power of our many is greater than the power of their money.
9: That is Abdul El-Sayed speaking just moments ago. The Democratic Party has chosen him as its candidate for the Michigan Senate seat. The progressive beat out moderate Representative Haley Stevens in what was an extremely tight contest. Many say this primary was a test of the Democratic Party's future path. Stay the course or build a new one as it tries to regain control of the Senate. Reporter Steve Futterman joins me now from Los Angeles. And Steve, what is the latest?
11: Well, this was one of the most closely watched races in the nation. Democrats deciding who their candidate will be in this November's U.S. Senate race in Michigan, a race that could determine which party controls the U.S. Senate. So a lot was at stake here. The U.S. media now declaring Abdul El-Sayed, a progressive, the winner over the more establishment moderate candidate, Haley Stevens. This morning, Stevens called El-Sayed to concede. Now, last night, El-Sayed talked about how his campaign brought people who've been dissatisfied together. Now, of course, this race seems to crystallize this ongoing battle within the Democratic Party between the more establishment and progressive candidates. One of the big issues that's dividing the two sides, support for Israel, with progressives, including El-Sayed, promoting a reassessment of traditional U.S. policies in the Middle East. One of his challenges now will be to bring Jewish voters who normally vote Democratic to vote for him in November.
9: What does this mean for the Democrats going forward?
11: Well, it's something they're going to have to deal with. The progressives have a more extreme viewpoint on many issues, and Republicans, Donald Trump, they're going to try to frame them as way to the left. Donald Trump has already used the word communist. We know there's a part of the Democratic Party called the Democratic Socialists. El Sayed, by the way, is not part of that group. He calls himself a capitalist, but this is what the Republicans are going to try to frame Democrats as they try to maintain control in the House and the Senate.
9: All right. Thank you so much.
11: Thank you.
9: Reporter Steve Futterman in Los Angeles. Canada-U.S. Trade Minister Dominic LeBlanc is back in Washington, D.C. He's expected to meet with U.S. senators and key industry leaders. LeBlanc is also meeting with Canada's negotiating team, including Chief Trade Negotiator Janice Charette. The visit comes ahead of the U.S.'s August 19 tariff deadline. If a deal between the countries is not reached by then, 50% tariffs will go into effect on Canadian goods. The U.S. State Department says it is shutting down five foreign missions. One is the U.S. consulate in Winnipeg. Businesses on both sides of the border are worried. The downsizing of the United States' economic footprint and trade tariffs are already having an impact on their bottom lines. The CBC's Santiago Arias Orozco has the details.
12: It's useful to have feet on the ground.
13: For 20 years, Brad Kirbison worked at the United States Consulate in Winnipeg. It opened in 2001, covering the area between Toronto and Calgary.
12: You know, it's a lot of geography, a lot of people, and a lot of issues that it's very hard to address from that distance.
13: The office doesn't handle visas or passports. Its key role to promote business and trade with Canada. Now the U.S. Department of State is transferring those responsibilities to its embassy in Ottawa, closing Winnipeg in a bid to streamline operations. Brian Peeler, with the Department of Political Science at the University of Manitoba, says it's a bigger loss for Americans.
14: Giving up a set of eyes and ears on a province that it's, you know, currently making sectoral-specific trade decisions about.
13: The State Department says its priorities in Canada remain steadfast. It's unclear when the consulate will stop operating. Santiago Arias Orozco, CBC News, Winnipeg.
9: The Israeli military says it is carrying out strikes in southern Lebanon. It says they are in response to a ceasefire violation by Hezbollah. Israel sent out digital evacuation warnings to a village in southern Lebanon. It's been more than a month since the last notice to people in the area. U.S.-mediated talks continue in Rome to facilitate Israel's handover of parts of southern Lebanon to the Lebanese army. In Ukraine, a wave of strikes has exposed a gap in the country's air defenses. Russian missiles rained down on Kyiv virtually unchallenged overnight. As Julia Chapman tells us, the Ukrainians say they are critically low on the weapons needed to counter them.
15: The attack began shortly after midnight in Kyiv, explosions ringing out across the city with little warning. At a warehouse outside the capital, firefighters work to put out a blaze. President Volodymyr Zelensky says Russian strikes hit a construction company, a brewery, and other civilian sites. Rescuers fear there could be people trapped under the rubble. Officials also say an attack on a railway station west of the capital killed several people. Zelensky says those lives could have been saved if the country had more interceptors. Moscow appears to be exploiting Kyiv's vulnerability with more long-range strikes. Ukrainian forces did not shoot down any of the 28 Russian missiles launched overnight. They are running low on ammunition for the Patriot air defense system. Ukraine is negotiating with the U.S. about producing the weapons itself, but President Donald Trump appears reluctant to let that happen. Kyiv resident Tatiana says last night she could feel the lack of air defenses. She says it's becoming impossible to live in the city. Today, Russia also claims to have hit several ships transporting military equipment in the Black Sea. Julia Chapman, CBC News, London.
9: 116 wildfires are burning across British Columbia. Officials are assessing the damage after a day of relative calm. So far, hundreds of properties have been destroyed. And as the CBC's Caroline Bargoot reports, officials are warning wildfire season still has weeks to go.
16: Basically, I grabbed my marriage license, I grabbed a few odds and ends and some mementos, and I was out of there.
15: When Arlene Jerva saw wildfires moving towards her home on the main Okanagan Indian Reserve, she knew it was time to go. She later saw a video posted on social media of her home burned to the ground, one of about 230 properties destroyed by the Bradley Creek fire.
16: It's very, very difficult. We're trying to just stay as positive as we can.
15: The Pear Lake wildfire burning near the village of Clinton, northwest of Kamloops, has destroyed about 120 properties and damage assessments are still being done. BC's Forestry Minister Ravi Parmar says this has been a difficult fire season and it's just getting started.
17: We know the BC Wildfire Service almost certainly has several weeks of high intensity work left before the wildfire season has settled.
15: He says British Columbians in fire-prone areas should stay up to date and pack a bag just in case they too will have to leave. Caroline Bargoot, CBC News, Vernon, BC.
18: This has the potential to result in a resurgence of the HIV epidemic.
9: Dr. Reyna Lang is among a group of Calgary physicians worried about global cuts to HIV programs. They're launching a national consortium. It brings together health experts, researchers, and organizations to find solutions. Lang says less funding from the U.S. and other governments has led to a decline in HIV testing and care.
18: Because of the lack of access to services and care, people are maybe migrating with little or much less medications that they previously had.
9: The group is also calling on Canada's federal and provincial governments to do more to educate people, including migrants and newcomers. Health Canada says it is working with provinces and territories on tackling the public health issue. One of Canada's most recognized journalists, Lloyd Robertson, is dead. He was 92. Lloyd Robertson's death was announced by CTV News, where he was the evening news anchor for more than 35 years. Susan Ormiston looks back at his career and legacy.
1: Good evening. Lloyd Robertson for CBC News.
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19: Guiding Canadians through big moments in history.
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24: 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Good night.
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9: And that is the latest national and international news from World Report. 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I'm Marcia Young.
0: Thank you, Marcia. I'm Catherine Marlowe, filling in for Gregor Craigie. This is On.

still to come, we'll check in with our CBC reporter, Benit Braich, who is in Vernon. She'll bring us the latest on the Okanagan fires that have displaced thousands. But first, two protesters of Ogle flogging in the Walbourne Valley were sentenced for their activities yesterday. The first from that blockade to get sentenced. We'll talk to their lawyer in just a few minutes.

0: First, though, Liz MacArthur has the local news headlines.
1: The BC Wildfire Service says there are 116 fires burning around the province today, but it's worried about the potential for new starts because of higher temperatures and a risk of dry lightning in parts of the interior. Hundreds of structures have burned in wildfires so far this summer. And Point Ellis House, a National Heritage Site in Victoria, will close its doors to the public at the end of the month. A former director of the site blames the lack of provincial funding for the change.
0: In the forecast today for Greater Victoria, the Southern Gulf Islands, the Sunshine Coast, and East Vancouver Island, sunny and hazy today with wind picking up near noon. For West and inland Vancouver Island, sunny today but hazy near Port Alberni. And for the North Island, foggy with a chance of drizzle this morning, skies clearing near noon and wind picking up this afternoon. High up to 25 degrees in Victoria, 30 on East Vancouver Island, and 18 on the North Island. Alex, what are the current temperatures?
2: Right now, it is sunny and 16 degrees in Victoria, 15 in North Cowichan, mainly sunny and 17 in Nanaimo. In Comox and Campbell River at the moment, it is sunny and 15 degrees, sunny and 16 degrees in Tofino. In Port Alberni and Powell River, it is 15 degrees, 16 in Qualicum Beach. And right now at the Port Hardy Airport, it is cloudy and 13 degrees.
0: Thank you, Alex. On the ferries from Swords Bay to Tsawwassen, no waits. The 9 o'clock is next up. It's got 15% of its vehicle space available. Out of Nanaimo from Duke Point to Tsawwassen, the 9 o'clock is next, and it's got 20% of its vehicle space available. And we do have a one sailing wait from Departure Bay to Horseshoe Bay. So the 840 is full to vehicle traffic. The 1055 is next up. It's got 8% of its vehicle space still available. It's 12 minutes now after 8 o'clock. Well, two of 12 people arrested for their part in protests blocking old-growth logging on Vancouver Island have been sentenced. Kenny Apt will serve 75 hours of community service after pleading guilty to breaching an injunction in the Walbrand Valley last November. And Zoe Barrick was sentenced to 7 days in jail. The remaining protesters will be sentenced or face trial later this year. And Ben Isett is the defense lawyer representing a number of the protesters, including the two sentenced yesterday. And he joins us in studio this morning. Good morning.
3: Good morning, Catherine.
0: How did you feel about the sentencing that your clients received yesterday?
3: No one wants to see a first offender go to jail. So the fact that Zoe Barrick is in the Nanaimo Regional Correction Center currently serving her sentence it has an impact on her and her family. But that was the sentence we asked for, that ultimately we did say to Justice Saunders that in light of the sentences that were imposed in the Fairy Creek protests and principles set out in the criminal code and under the common law, that 7 days was a balanced and reasonable sentence. And he did accept that submission rather than the stiffer sentence that the Crown had sought. Similarly for Kenny Apt, Kenny's conduct on the rest date was more moderate. Kenny was sitting on a road. Their arm was in a wooden cougar structure. Whereas Zoe was up in an elevated device suspended right between some trees. And so Kenny, we also submitted that 75 hours community service would be appropriate in Kenny's case, and Justice Saunders similarly accepted that submission. So ultimately, the judge went in the direction we proposed, so certainly that's positive.
0: Much of the court discussion was about sort of how this connects to Fairy Creek and how it should compare. And for people who don't remember, of course, that blockade was the largest act of civil disobedience in Canadian history, saw arrests of more than 1,100 people back in 2021. So what was the discussion about the connection to Fairy Creek?
3: I guess the big context, of course, is the climate crisis, biodiversity loss, the liquidation of the last stands of old-growth temperate rainforests outside the park system in British Columbia, the broken promises of first the Horgan government and now the EB government, and the need for action by the province to protect the remnant biodiversity of the province in the context of the climate crisis. At Fairy Creek, nearly 1,200 people took a stand and were arrested on the blockades. The judge in that case, Justice Thompson of Nanaimo, imposed sentences that the Crown felt were lenient and too lenient. For individuals who were on the ground, either with their arm locked in a device or simply sitting on a road or standing on a road, nearly all of them avoided custodial jail sentences. They were sentenced to fines or community service in the range of 35 or 25 hours to 100 hours of community service or fines between $750 and maybe $3,000. For those in elevated devices who put themselves or police officers at risk and having to remove them, most or nearly all of them were sentenced to jail, but the jail sentences were between 4 and 10 days, whereas the Crown felt that something closer to a month or more in jail would be appropriate. That would have been more in line with the sentences that were imposed in relation to the Trans Mountain Pipeline protests and the several hundred individuals who were sentenced for contempt in that proceeding. So it's that context of Justice Thompson imposing sentences that were perceived by the Crown Prosecution Service to be lenient, and also the fact that he considered the fact that the land defenders were protecting the remnant forests of the island. They weren't motivated by greed. They didn't cause harm to property or to they weren't stealing. So they weren't committing crimes in a conventional sense. They were standing up for the shared heritage of the indigenous peoples and the non-indigenous peoples of this island and the biodiversity that's so integral to support human and non-human life. So it was that was a feature in the sentencing hearings for both the Kenny Apt and Zoe Barrick, the extent to which a judge ought to consider the motivations of a person who takes a stand on an environmental or a social issue. The Crown said that was irrelevant. Justice Saunders disagreed. He said Justice Thompson didn't make an error in considering those motivations and imposing and determining fit sentences. And Justice Saunders generally followed that approach, the approach from Justice Thompson at Fairy Creek, but then provided for a modest escalation to reflect the fact that there is still civil disobedience in the forests of Vancouver Island, and that from the standpoint of the rule of law, disobedience of court orders is a problem that the courts have to address.
0: Of course, because they were breaking the law. They were breaking an injunction. And you mentioned that, you know, the land defenders, you would argue, were defending Indigenous and non-Indigenous rights. But in the case of Walbrand, they're stopping a forestry company that's partly owned by a First Nation from doing their business and making their money. Why did you decide then that 7 days of jail time would still be something that you would be willing to ask for your client?
3: Yeah, because Justice Thompson, there was 1,200 people arrested at Fairy Creek. The Crown prosecuted approximately 400 of them. In the end, about half of those had their charges dropped on a narrow technical issue of the insufficiency of the summary of the injunction the RCMP read out. Of the others, almost all of them pleaded guilty and were sentenced. Some to jail, some to fine, some to community service. A handful were acquitted after trial on other issues. But because of that large body of sentencing judgments, nearly between 150, 175, that's a fairly good pattern to look at. And the principle of parity is one of the principles in the criminal code that sentencing judges have to look at. And it says that individuals who engaged in similar misconduct should expect to receive similar sentences. And so looking at that body of sentencing decisions from Justice Thompson, it was quite apparent that something in the range of 4 to 7 days would be appropriate. It seemed that given the direction the Crown submissions were going and Justice Saunders' comments regarding the need for some escalation, given a continuum between Fairy Creek and the Walbrand, that some escalation was warranted. And so we felt that 7 days jail was a balanced position to take. And ultimately, Justice Saunders agreed with that approach.
0: There are more protesters left, some who pleaded guilty, who just need to be sentenced, others who need to be tried because they have pleaded not guilty. What do you expect we'll hear in those cases given yesterday's sentences?
3: Yeah, I think the sentencing hearings for those who've already pleaded guilty will be straightforward. We now have a pattern for an individual who was on the ground, so who wasn't in an aerial or an elevated device. From Kenny Apt's case, we now have a sentencing judgment for someone who was in the riskier, less safe, elevated device. So I suspect the remaining sentencing hearings, there may even be potentially joint submissions between the Crown and the defense. Those discussions haven't unfolded yet, or if the sentences are contested, it will be a straightforward matter for Justice Saunders to decide. The trials will be pursued on a range of issues. Two of them invoke or allege breaches of charter rights by the police in connection with enforcement. Those will be more complicated. One of them has to do with breach of the land offender's right to freedom of conscience and religion. The other alleges denial of the right to access legal counsel. And then the third trial, I understand, will be pursued on the issue of notice, that issue resulted in the withdrawal of 200 of the charges against the 200 Fairy Creek land offenders that I referred to earlier. So whether the notice the RCMP provided to the land offender was sufficient or not.
4: Right.
3: So those will be, there'll be interesting issues canvassed, and that will all unfold throughout the fall between October and December.
4: All right. Well, Ben, thank you for joining us this morning.
3: Thank you for having me.
4: Ben Isett is a lawyer defending several of the protesters who were arrested for obstructing old growth logging in the Wallburn Valley in violation of an injunction late last year. It's 21 minutes now after 8 o'clock. Well, for too many in BC, the past few days have been among the worst of their lives. Wildfires have forced them from their homes. Now some are learning that their most treasured possessions are gone. Some of the hardest hit are in the North Okanagan at the site of the Bradley Creek wildfire. And CBC's Benit Braich has been on the ground and she is with us now. Good morning, Benit.
5: Morning.
4: The news has come fast over the past few days. Can you give us a sense of how big the fires in the Okanagan are this morning?
5: Mm-hmm. So there are two main fires here that are affecting communities. It's the Bradley Creek wildfire and the Quilpatuck fires that are still burning out of control. Now, in terms of their size, the Bradley Creek wildfire, it's about 28 square kilometers. The other one is about 7. So smaller, but, you know, they are happening in areas where there are homes and communities surrounding them. And so the focus right now is to get those hotspots, create control lines. Crews have been working throughout the night. Even yesterday, I watched many water bombers come up above me as they're ongoing with all this. But we do now know over the last couple of days that there hasn't been any significant growth for both of these fires. But we are understanding that the impact, right? So with the Bradley Creek wildfire,

0: complicated. There are certain areas that are hard to reach, and those efforts are ongoing with the amount of crews that are here. But I think what I also really stood out to me was, again, Chief Dan Wilson speaking, and he said he got to go in a helicopter and look down and said it looked like a war zone, that it was hard to recognize his community, that it's surreal and it's all still sinking in. And he said, you know, the losses here are measured in homes, but they're also measured in family histories, places people have spent all of their lives. So much of that work now is, to tell people what's happening there with their homes and focus on recovery.
1: You've spoken to a lot of people over the past few days, some who have lost their homes, others who've just been displaced. Are there some common threads that you're hearing when people share about their experiences?
0: Yeah, I mean, this is days of evacuation orders right now. And I think a lot of people are wondering, well, when do we get to go back home? Especially if they think that their homes are okay. I mean, I spoke to one woman. She lives in the community of Desert Cove yesterday. She was at the roadblock speaking to people there, and she wasn't allowed to go through. Also, another man who was very optimistic, was hoping he could go back. But again, not yet. And then there are people who are also really grieving their homes that they know that they've lost. We spoke to a couple, Wayne Jones and Karen Rolston. They talked about how they don't know what's going to happen next. He said, when you're at their age, there's not a whole lot of answers right now. They are staying with family, but they were among the ones living on the Okanagan Indian Band territory. And all they could do, because of how fast this fire came, was just leave with their clothes. So that kind of speaks to what people have gone through these past couple of days.
1: What sort of support is there for people?
0: So there are reception centers that are still set up here, especially in Vernon. There's the Caltire place where people have gone to get anything from food, water, supports to find housing, staying in hotels. There are places that are setting up donations. So, you know, the West Bank First Nation, they have a gym with donations, anything from pet supplies, clothing, baby supplies, whatever people may need. We spoke to one bistro here, the Fig, and they've been offering food and water and free meals for evacuees as well. So that's just some of the examples out there. And we also know the Canadian Red Cross, just this morning, was announced that they're launching a fundraising appeal for people who are impacted by wildfires in BC.
1: These fires, of course, are fueled by drought and heat. It's been cooler for a day or two, as you mentioned, no significant growth. Is that expected to continue, though?
0: Well, it is very dry, and we've been hearing more and more from officials that it's going to get a lot warmer out here, that some of those winds could still pick up. The focus right now is, of course, containing those current fires, making sure they're not spreading, but officials are saying you got to keep your eyes out for any new starts as well. Just yesterday, for example, we were out and two grass fires started, human-caused, and they did get a handle on those, but that just speaks to, you know, how fragile it is out here in terms of how quickly a fire can start. So the province has said that they have, you know, resources ready around BC to help with any new starts, but and they can try and catch them when they're small and extinguish them. But again, got to be careful out there for sure.
1: Listen, Vineet, thank you for taking the time to speak with us. I know you've got lots going on.
0: All good. Thank you.
1: Vineet Braich with the CBC. We've reached her this morning in Vernon. You're listening to On the Island on CBC Radio 1. I'm Catherine Marlowe, filling in for Gregor Craigie. Let's get a bit of music now. This is from the Alberta musician Ruth B., who has a new single. It's called Best Days.

0: Ruth B. from Edmonton with her song called Best Days. You are listening to On the Island on CBC Radio 1. I'm Catherine Marlowe, filling in for Gregor Craigie today for the rest of the week, and in fact, for pretty much the rest of the summer. It's time now for your 8:30 news with Liz MacArthur. This is CBC News from Victoria. It's 8:30 right now. It's 16 degrees and sunny at the Victoria Airport. Good morning. I'm Liz MacArthur. An RCMP helicopter was involved in a search for a missing hiker on Mount Albert Edward yesterday. 25-year-old Keshav Jindal was reported missing on Monday. Search and rescue crews were out looking for him yesterday. Comox Valley Search and Rescue told Czech News that he was attempting to summit Mount Albert Edward in Strathcona Park when he got separated from his hiking partner. He had some equipment, but not enough for an overnight stay. Police have now issued a public plea for any information about his whereabouts. The BC Wildfire Service says hot and dry conditions are expected in many parts of BC in the coming days, and that could increase the fire danger. There's also an increased risk of lightning, which could spark new fire starts. Thousands of people have been forced out of their homes in the Okanagan, where hundreds of structures have been destroyed by flames. The Parrot Lake wildfire is currently the largest in BC. BC Wildfire Information Officer Colton Davies says about 120 properties have been damaged outside the municipal boundaries of Clinton.
1: When we're talking about properties that have had structure losses, a lot of the times you're talking about somebody's home, but it can be all sorts of other things like garages and sheds on the properties. So when we're talking 120 or so properties that we know of so far that have had structure losses, we're probably talking about several hundred structures in total.
0: Colton says crews are working to contact property owners, but says the process takes time. A small wildfire that broke out northwest of Gold River yesterday is under control. It's under half a hectare and burning less than a kilometer away from Head Bay Road. The Gold River Fire Department's initial attack crews and a helicopter were all at the scene yesterday, and it was brought under control by 8:30 last night. The first two sentences have been handed out to logging protesters in Vancouver Island's Wallbourne Valley. They were arrested late last year after blocking access to a logging site, Isabella Khaleesi reports.
2: Zoe Barrick and Kenny Apt both pleaded guilty to violating an injunction order. It barred protesters from blockading the Sawakin Forestry logging site in November of 2025. Defense and Crown agreed the Wallbourne protests were an extension of the nearby Ferry Creek blockade, which saw thousands of arrests in 2021. The two blockades were at separate sites run by different logging companies, but the protests were organized by the same group. Justice Anthony Saunders ruled that the sentencing should be slightly more severe than for similar violations at Ferry Creek, but did not go as far as Crown had requested, citing the defendant's character and the actions happened early in the Wallbourne protests. Barrick was sentenced to 7 days jail time. Apt was sentenced to 75 hours of community service or face a fine of $2,250. Isabella Khaleesi, CBC News, Victoria.
0: Investigators from the United Nations are urging Canada to increase protection for a BC-based Sikh activist. They say they have a serious concern over what they call an imminent threat to his life. Tanushi Bhatnagar has more details.
3: Five special rapporteurs from the United Nations are calling on Canadian authorities to protect Sikh activist Maninder Singh and his family. In a letter, they say there is an imminent threat to their lives and that it falls within a broader pattern of transnational repression by Indian authorities against Sikh activists. The letter also says Singh has received 4 duty to warn letters from local police regarding these threats. The rapporteurs asked Ottawa to accelerate the investigations into these allegations and to hold perpetrators accountable. Singh told CBC News he was aware of the letter and is disappointed that Canada doesn't appear to have responded. Singh was a close collaborator of Hardeep Singh Nijjar, whose murder Canada pinned on an Indian government conspiracy. The BC and Federal Ministries of Public Safety directed CBC News to BCRCMP, which did not respond to a request by deadline. Tanushi Bhatnagar, CBC News, Vancouver.
0: And a national heritage site in one of Victoria's oldest homes will close its doors to the public before the end of the month. As Katie DeRosa reports, a former director at Point Ellis House says it's a symptom of the lack of provincial funding for heritage sites.
4: we lose access to our collective history.
5: Kelly Black ran the Point Ellis House Museum from 2019 to 2023. The local historian is lamenting the province's decision to close its doors to the public on August 21st. Built in 1862, Point Ellis House offers a snapshot of 19th century settler life. The house was built for Charles Wentworth Wallace and his wife Catherine, the daughter of the chief factor of the Hudson's Bay Company. Black says when he was in charge, the province would only commit about $80,000 a year in operating funding, about a third of what he says is needed.
4: Provincial heritage sites were and are woefully underfunded.
5: The Ministry of Tourism, Arts, Culture and Sport says the move to close Point Ellis House comes following Métis Nation BC's decision to end its contract as the site's operator. Métis Nation BC declined to comment. Katie DeRosa, CBC News, Victoria.
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6: Thank you, Liz. 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
0: Well, for Greater Victoria, the Southern Gulf Islands, the Sunshine Coast and East Vancouver Island, sunny and hazy today with wind picking up near noon. For West and Inland Vancouver Island, sunny, hazy near Port Alberni. On the North Island, foggy with a chance of drizzle this morning. Skies clearing near noon with the wind picking up this afternoon. The high to 25 in Victoria, 30 on East Vancouver Island. It will feel a little hotter there with the humidity, and the high to 18 on the North Island.
6: Taking a look at the ferries, one last look before we let you go into the day. From Sports Bay to Tsawwassen, there is a one sailing wait now. The 9 o'clock is full. The 10 o'clock still has 18% of its vehicle space available. Out of Nanaimo from Duke Point to Tsawwassen, no waits right now. The next sailing is at 9 and it's got 11% of its vehicle space available. And from Departure Bay to Horseshoe Bay, the 840 is full to vehicle traffic. The 1055 is next up. It's got 8% of its vehicle space available. And a flag to folks traveling between Thetis, Chemainus, and Penelicate. There is a delay on that route. The 745 leaving Thetis at Pretty Harbor left about 21 minutes behind schedule, and BC Ferries is expecting the next few sailings as well. So the 925 from Chemainus, the 9 from Thetis, and the 920 from Penelicate, all expected to be delayed by about 20 minutes. That's it from the island today. I'm Catherine Marlowe in for Gregor Craigie. We'll be back tomorrow. The Current is coming up next.

Good morning. Here are your headlines from the CBC Vancouver newsroom. I'm Tarnjeet Parmar. The BC Wildfire Service says hotter, drier conditions have returned to the BC interior and fire activity could increase in the coming days. Temperatures in the southern interior and the southeast are expected to reach the mid-30s this week, and there's a possibility of dry lightning. The director of wildfire operations calls the situation in the forests explosive and extremely dangerous. Nearly 8,000 people have been forced out of their homes in recent weeks, and yesterday, at least 230 homes were destroyed by the Bradley Creek fire that's burning near Vernon. Wildfire smoke is blanketing many parts of BC, including Metro Vancouver and the Fraser Valley. The Air Quality Health Index shows a high

0: That was from the final movement of Beethoven's Ninth Symphony, performed in Osaka in 2011 with a choir of 10,000 singers. So apparently this is an annual event in Osaka or in Japan and has been for decades. Where does that tradition come from?
1: Well, it came from Bando, from the prison camp, believe it or not. I mean, the Ninth has been adopted by the Japanese as almost their national anthem now. You hear it constantly. I mean, this was one of the things that emotionally that really began a lot of this for me. My sister sent me this little 7 or 8 minute documentary about the 10,000 singers every year. And I saw this and, oh, I mean, it just broke me in half. And I just thought of the power of that. And I was like, I've got to capture that somehow. I have to capture that feeling somehow. So I tried, you know.
0: What is that like? Because obviously you've worked the vast majority of your career in music. And yeah. It's funny, like it can be very difficult, I think, to capture the power of music in just prose writing. Like it's the big challenge of the music critic, of the concert reviewer.
1: Dancing about architecture.
0: Yeah, exactly. So how did you try and capture that?
1: Well, that one I actually spent quite a bit of time on. And I tried to get a sense of the rhythm of it and also of the context, you know, because it's an incredibly violent piece of music. It is sort of like a bar brawl, as I kind of described it. It's huge, obviously. And it has come to mean, and, you know, it always did mean, be joyful. Don't create war. I mean, that's really what it's all about. It looks at war. It looks at the violence of it all. And, you know, it posits romanticism and then attacks it with all these percussive weapons and the like. But yeah, I just really tried to write it and really tried to just zero in on that specific, massive, ironic thing that he did, or that him and Schiller did, really, I guess. Mm-hmm. But yeah, it was Beethoven.
0: I want to ask more generally about what it was like for you to kind of switch gears from working in music to working on a novel. How do you make that transition from writing, you know, a song of maybe 3, 4 minutes, 6 if it's long, to writing a book of this magnitude? Because this is a pretty hefty novel.
1: Well, you know, I joke about this, you know, and say, well, it's just like writing, you know, 500 or 600 songs. And in some cases, that's really what it is. And that's kind of the way I approached it. When I first started doing it, I felt like, oh my God, I've been wearing this super tight suit for all these years and I can stretch out and use adjectives and commas and adverbs and things. So at first it was just this tremendous liberation. And then I found myself relying more and more and more, not only on lyrical writing habits that I developed over the decades, but also writing, you know, doing film scores and writing arrangements for strings and brass and all these instruments that only play one note at a time. And so I began thinking of this whole thing as a song, really. You know, everybody's singing, you know, they all have their own voice or their tone or whatever. And that's kind of how I keep track of them, you know?
0: Yeah.
1: So I tried to just, you know, bring the same level of detail that I would to a song lyric, and also things like rhythm, which I think are really important. Something that a lot of pure prose writers don't think quite enough about, I think, which is just rhythm. How does it roll? How does it tumble? Mm. You know, that's what you look for in a tune.
0: Poets tend to talk about that, like people who write poetry and then go to writing novels, I've noticed, seem to often be very concerned about the cadence of a sentence in a way that if you start with prose, you might be or you might not be.
1: Well, it's, you know, it's like there's a lot of different kinds of prose. There's scientific manuals, you know.
0: Not so concerned with rhythm, typically. Yeah.
1: No, you know, and they're also subsequently really difficult to get through, you know, because they're so concerned. I mean, you know, words don't only contain information, they contain rhythm. And, you know, sentences... there's been this mania, I guess, since Ernest Hemingway for these short declarative sentences, you know, he drank a cup, you know, and, you know, fine, but, you know, let's break them up a bit, shall we? I mean, it's not a boxing match, you know, it's a love affair, and it should have romance and rhythm.
0: You know what that makes me think of? This is such a, you know, and I, Hemingway, great writer, fine. Like that was how he authentically wrote. One thing I hate is when I'm trying to write an email now, and you know how so many email services will have the AI suggestions and it's just like a battle to try and turn them off and make it go away. Yeah. But always they want my sentences to be shorter in my emails.
1: Yeah.
0: In a way that to me doesn't feel authentic to how I think and how I speak. And it makes me so angry that I can't. It's like I'm just actually stupid at computers, so I can't figure out how to make it go away.
1: Yeah, no, it's awful. I mean, you know, and it's a continuation of something we've been, you know, when I was working in the music industry, starting probably in the early 90s, you would have a meeting about something, some project you're involved in, and

0: you just cannot help but, or I cannot help but fall in love with many of them. And, you know, people, you know, these villainous characters I've run across. So some of them are beautiful in their horribleness. You know, they're so themselves, you know. And so, you know, for me, I just became fascinated with the era, the period, the location, the issues that people were dealing with, you know, the different ways people approach sexuality or just relationships, you know, living outside of a Judeo-Christian model. The whole thing, I just was fascinated.
1: Mm. David, one thing that's interesting, I guess, is that there are echoes of the contemporary throughout so much of this novel. And I think that's one of the very first things you said in this conversation, is that you began writing this book because you felt there was almost a political imperative, that you saw some sort of parallel between what you're writing about and things that are going on now.
0: It's impossible not to. I mean, it's just impossible not to. You know, I mean, the sad truth about fascist coups is that they have a very small vocabulary, really. You know, there's just, you know, you recognize that, you know, their explanations for why they're doing it may differ, but the brute reality of how it happens is always the same. You know, you identify out groups, you create invisible networks, you have shadowy billionaires. You know, it happened in Germany, it happened in Italy, it happened in Japan, it's happened in, you know, I mean, it's happened all over the place. It's, people are already always trying to do this. These kind of folks just never seem to give up for some reason. They just can't accept they're wrong. I don't know.

You're listening to my conversation with David Berwald about his debut novel, The Fire Agent. I'm Matea Roach, and this is Bookends. We'll be right back after the news.

0: Good afternoon. It's 1:30. I'm Robert Zimmerman. This is CBC Radio 1. In the news, the School of Medicine at Simon Fraser University in Surrey has taken in its first group of students as part of efforts by the government to solve the doctor shortage in BC. Four dozen students began their orientation today. The year-round curriculum will allow students to finish with a Doctor of Medicine degree in 3 years instead of four. A major search is underway for a 25-year-old missing since Monday in Strathcona Park on Vancouver Island. Paul Berry with Comox Valley Search and Rescue says there is now seven teams looking for Keshav Jindal. Jindal is an inexperienced hiker who was separated from his friend on the trail to Mount Albert Edward. NBC fire crews are bracing for increased activity this week with dry lightning in the forecast. About 8,000 people remain out of their homes around the province due to wildfires. As many as 230 homes in the Vernon area have been destroyed, and about 120 properties outside Clinton have suffered the loss of structures. And now the forecast. Air quality warnings continue for several areas, including Metro Vancouver and the Fraser Valley. Lots of sunshine as well, with highs up to 23, a low of 15, and clear tonight. Mainly sunny tomorrow, sunny on Friday.
1: Hi, welcome back to Bookends. I'm Matea Roach. Let's get back to my conversation with David Berwald. You mentioned yourself feeling like you were raised with that kind of service-oriented mentality. And this sounds like a question, I guess, you've kind of considered yourself over the course of your life. How have you tried to navigate that of living according to your ethics when you've been forced into situations where things maybe are morally gray?
2: Yeah, well, you know, I mean, well, starting with my family, it's ironic in many ways that I'm carrying on the Berwald name in this way because, you know, you could not find a more black sheep.